Our Heavenly Father, I know I'm not worthy of anything Thy great love can bestow upon me. The way I have led my life by doing Satan's foul deeds, I know I don't have a right to ask for anything at all. But Jesus, I am truly pleading for a chance that only Thy great love and mercy can give. Save this sinner, Lord, and I'll promise you'll never regret.

where there's freedom to worship. It was there that you decreed that I should be born. You gave me the breath of life and let me see the light of dawn. You gave me a father and a mother who has stood in the breach for me through all my shortcomings, when you may have turned away from my heart's door and caused your spirit to strive no more.

of Calvary that I might have eternal life. 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Yet you have showered me with blessings, even though I drifted away

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Our Heavenly Father, I know I'm not worthy of anything Thy great love can bestow upon me. 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But Jesus, I am truly pleading for a chance that only Thy great love and mercy can give. Save this sinner, Lord, and I'll promise you'll never regret.

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And great rivers of trials and tribulations will cross the narrow road that I feebly travel. But I will fear no danger, for I'm never alone nor forsaken.

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It was there that you decreed that I should be born. You gave me the breath of life and let me see the light of dawn. You gave me a father and a mother who has stood in the breach for me through all my shortcomings, when you may have turned away from my heart's door and caused your spirit to strive no more.

Calvary, that I might have eternal life. 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

Our Heavenly Father, I know I'm not worthy of anything Thy great love can bestow upon me. 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But Jesus, I am truly pleading for a chance that only Thy great love and mercy can give. Save this sinner, Lord, and I'll promise you'll never regret.

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Happy New Week, Cornerstone Christian Radio family. I do hope that you had a wonderful Sabbath worshiping the Lord and Savior. Friends, I'd like to encourage you to taste and see that the Lord is good. Blessed is the one who takes refuge in Him. Psalm 34:8. Over and over, we discover wonderful ways that the Lord delivers His servants from their afflictions and saves them from the hands of their enemies. David was a man after God's own heart who recognized the sustaining hand of the Lord in his own life and gave honor and praise to Him at all times. And like David, we would do well to hide under the shadow of God's protective arm, to seek Him in the midst of our trials and tribulations, and cry out to the Lord for deliverance from the enemies into whose path we run. I want to encourage you this week to taste and see that the Lord is good, and may you never stop trusting in God's promises. I invite you now to bow your heads in prayer. Dear Jesus, I come before you tonight with a grateful heart. Thank you for a beautiful Sabbath day, and thank you for all the blessings that you have bestowed upon us. I thank you for your kindness and for your grace that has gotten us through so far. Thank you for allowing us to see another beautiful week. May we always remember that you are in control no matter what circumstances we face this week. Thank you for forgiving our sins and for loving us. I ask you for your guidance and your protection as we sleep. Give us a peaceful night rest. We commit everything to you. In Jesus' precious name I pray. Amen. As you celebrate a new week, remember that God is in control of your lives. Thank you so much for choosing Cornerstone Christian Radio, where the cross and your life collide.

0: Jesus said, "Let the little children come to me, and do not hinder them, for the kingdom of heaven belongs to such as these." Matthew 19 verse 14. 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
1: Our Father, who art in heaven, hallowed be thy name. Thy kingdom come. Thy will be done on earth as it is in heaven. Give us this day our daily bread. And forgive us our trespasses, as we forgive those who trespass against us. And lead us not into temptation, but deliver us from evil. For thine is the kingdom, and the power, and the glory, forever and ever. Amen.

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1: Today's memory verse is
2: Joshua 1:9.
0: Have I not commanded you? Be strong and of good courage. Do not be afraid, nor be dismayed. For the Lord your God is with you wherever you go.
2: Have I not commanded you? Be strong and of good courage. Do not be afraid, nor be dismayed. For the Lord your God is with you wherever you go.
0: Have I not commanded you? Be strong and of good courage. Do not be afraid, nor be dismayed. For the Lord your God is with you wherever you go.
2: Have I not commanded you? Be strong and of good courage. Do not be afraid, nor be dismayed. For the Lord your God is with you wherever you go.
0: Have I not commanded you? Be strong and of good courage. Do not be afraid, nor be dismayed. For the Lord your God is with you wherever you go.
2: Have I not commanded you? Be strong and of good courage. Do not be afraid, nor be dismayed. For the Lord your God is with you wherever you go.
0: Have I not commanded you? Be strong and of good courage. Do not be afraid, nor be dismayed. For the Lord your God is with you wherever you go.
2: Have I not commanded you? Be strong and of good courage. Do not be afraid, nor be dismayed. For the Lord your God is with you wherever you go.
0: Have I not commanded you? Be strong and of good courage. Do not be afraid, nor be dismayed. For the Lord your God is with you wherever you go.
2: Have I not commanded you? Be strong and of good courage. Do not be afraid, nor be dismayed. For the Lord your God is with you wherever you go.
3: Good job! We hope to see

0: Going home now, Mary?
1: Aye, my Henry's sick, you know.
0: No, I didn't know. Come on, we'll go together.
1: No, Miss Florence, your father wouldn't like it.
0: Nonsense! You and Henry have been with us forever. He should be in a hospital.
1: That's a place you go to die.
0: At least they've got medicine and nurses who can help.
1: You've never been in a hospital, have you? When your family gets sick, Miss Florence, they're cared for at home. The best doctors come to visit. But in a hospital, the patients are packed together and it smells like the devil. The nurses are drunkards. Sometimes they push the patients out of bed so they can take a nap.
0: Oh, I'm sure that's not true.
1: Oh, I've been there, Missy. I know.
0: Father.
2: Hello, Mary. Come along, Florence.
0: But, Father, these people work for you. They live on your estate.
2: And I take care of them the best I can.
0: But they're sick, Papa. They have nowhere to go.
2: That's none of your concern. Your place is at home, with us. Not down here amidst filth and disease. Is that understood?
0: Yes, Papa.
3: Not 1 quid more.
4: One of my servants said he saw your daughter in London last week. In the slums.
2: Florence? I don't think so.
1: William, may I speak with you? Excuse us.
4: Not at all, Mrs. Nightingale.
1: Richard proposed to Florence, and she turned him down.
2: Someone spotted her downtown as well. She's up to her old tricks again.
1: You told me you loved him.
0: I do.
1: Then marry him.
0: I can't.
1: Ugh.
2: You are a stubborn and ungrateful child.
0: Perhaps I will marry someday. But to do so now, it would be suicide. I'd be killing the life God meant me to lead.
1: I suppose you're too good to run a household.
0: I didn't say that, Mama.
2: For the last time, Florence.
0: Please, Father. No more threats. I've been offered a job as superintendent of a hospital in London. I start tomorrow.
2: I refuse to allow it.
0: I'm 33 years old. I'm not asking for your permission. Only your blessing.
1: Well, I just...
0: I'll send for my things in the morning.
5: Close. Ridley! Mac! Help!
6: It's Stevens! It's no good, Rid. They'll cut you down!

0: well?
1: It's an ugly bunch of suffering brutes, that's for sure. About 200.
0: 200? Blast it. Don't they teach these soldiers how to dodge bullets?
1: Only a couple of dozen are wounded. The rest have the sickness. Cholera.
0: Very well. Have them taken to the hospital.
2: You can't take them to the hospital. It's already overcrowded, sir. Can't the British Army find another place to house the sick and wounded?
0: Who are you?
2: William Howard Russell, special correspondent for the London Times. Mr. Hall, sir, the English people deserve the truth.
0: Then give it to them. The army is winning, the enemy is running, and the soldiers are doing fine.
2: It's hard to imagine a more pitiful place.
3: 4 out of every 10 soldiers who are brought to the military hospital here in Scutari will die.
4: 4 out of every 10?
3: Not from battle wounds, mind you, but from disease, hunger, and filth. They suffer alone in rat-infested mattresses of straw. Are none of the daughters of England ready to come forth and perform a work of mercy? Who will save us in this extreme hour of need?

0: not safe up there. You must be John Hall.
1: Dr. Sutherland. Mr. Hall couldn't make it. Where's the man in charge here?
0: I'm in charge.
1: No, I'm looking for an F. Nightingale.
0: Florence Nightingale. Superintendent of the female nursing establishment of the English General Hospitals in Turkey.
1: Oh, I was expecting...
0: I understand.
1: It's not what you would call a hospital, of course.
2: Oh, my goodness.

A cup of water, please.

0: What's this?
1: It's all necessary, I assure you.
0: Boilers, mattresses, blankets, clothing. This is a military hospital, not the royal palace. Get it down to one page. If I approve it, you'll still need the signature of two doctors to make it good.
1: Mr. Hall, I've been given orders from Sidney Herbert, the Secretary at War.
0: They may have given you a fancy title back in London, Miss Nightingale. But to me, you're nothing more than a cleaning woman.

0: It's bad enough they send someone to help, but a woman?
1: Oh, settle down, John.
0: The government hasn't the slightest idea what it takes to run a military hospital.
1: I told you we'll set the matter straight. Miss Nightingale. As ambassador to Turkey, Miss Nightingale, I feel it my duty to reprimand you severely.
2: I was only thinking of the men, sir.
1: But what you've done is criminal.
2: 100 soldiers are dying each day because they lie in filth. That is the crime, Lord Canning.
0: For heaven's sake, lady, no one's keeping you from cleaning the place up.
2: There are 4 miles of mattresses, Mr. Hall, if you can call them that. The soldiers have dysentery and cholera, but they're too weak to rise from their beds. It goes beyond cleaning things up.
3: Miss Nightingale. Most of these scum lived in worse before they came here. You'll only spoil the brutes.
2: These scum, Dr. Fox, are giving their lives for our country.
1: Enough. You will obey Mr. Hall and the military rules of this hospital, or you will be sent home.
2: I suppose they think we'll leave, but we won't do that. We'll stay and obey.
4: Oh, but their rules are ridiculous.
2: There's nothing we can do about that. The fact is, they don't recognize our authority. Cheer up now. They might slow us down a bit, but no one can stop us from showing compassion.

0: Would you please send this to me wife? My wages are in there.
1: I'll send it right away.
0: Whenever I pictured me homecoming, I always saw myself running toward me wife and daughter. Running.
2: All right. Which one is it? Right or left?
0: Stay.
1: It's the right.
3: What is the meaning of this?
1: It's arrived.
4: Look at
3: Don't touch anything.
1: It's food for the soldiers.
3: Yes, I see. And a stove, and utensils, and a requisition for a French chef. You've gone too far this time, Miss Nightingale. This purchase was not approved. Pack your bags.
1: I paid for it myself.

0: Better take this one next.
1: Speed it up, Dr. Sutherland. You've got bleeding soldiers there.
0: Someone else should be doing this, sir.
2: There is no one else.
0: What about the nurses? They're perfectly qualified. I should be operating.
2: Back to work, Doctor.
3: Mr. Hall. Mr. Hall. We just got word. 500 more wounded are on their way.
2: We've got wounded coming in. We need your help down at the dock.
4: Things are beginning to change here in Scutari, thanks to the leadership and devotion of one Florence Nightingale. She is on her feet 24 hours a day, giving what comfort she can.

0: They dare say a more heroic woman has not graced the earth since Joan of Arc. Romantic rubbish.
1: Oh, you're getting excited again, John.
0: It's an outrage. You'd think she was chief of the medical staff. Ugh!
2: You'll never believe this. Miss Nightingale wants to leave for a bit. She wants to take a few others and go with Dr. Sutherland and visit the hospitals on the front.
1: There. You see, John? Now's your chance to regain control of Scutari.
3: Don't go, Miss Nightingale.
4: You're in good hands.
3: It's not me I'm worried about. I've been to those hospitals.
5: Boat's waiting, Miss Nightingale.
4: When I come back, I want to see you sitting up and smiling bright.
3: God bless you, Miss Nightingale.

0: Are you all right? 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
1: 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There's more coming.
0: Oh.

0: Come on, Florence. Pull through. Pull through.
1: I'm sorry to tell you, boys, but Miss Nightingale is sick.
2: How sick?
1: Hasn't eaten in 3 days. They're doing all they can, but... Remember her in your prayers. Will you do that?
2: Aye, we will for sure.
0: Miss Nightingale sick. It's from Queen Victoria, Florence. It's a brooch. It reads, Blessed are the merciful. You also received a letter from your mother and father. Shall I read it to you? Dearest Florence, what else can we say than we are proud of you? There is nothing you could have done in life that would have brought more honor to yourself, your country, and your parents. We look forward to your return. May God bless you.

Until her death in 1910, Florence Nightingale was devoted to improving the conditions of the poor in her native England and all around the world. Through her love and personal sacrifice, the titles of woman and nurse were forever changed.

0: If you want to get anywhere in northern Brazil, you need to be comfortable on a boat. It can be a large ferry carrying lots of people, cars, and trucks, or as small as a canoe. Water travel is a way of life along the rivers of the North Brazil Union of the Seventh-day Adventist Church. This area of Brazil has seen tremendous growth over the past few years, and not all of it has taken place in the large churches in the big cities. In some very remote areas, people are hearing the good news of Jesus and His love and forgiveness. Lives are being changed and people are being reached all along the water.
1: Amen. Amen.

0: Vittoria seems like any active 10-year-old girl. She loves to spend time with her parents and brother Daniel. She even has a pet toucan named Samson. Yet Vittoria has done something most young girls haven't done. She's planted a small group that meets every week to study the Bible. One day a week, Vittoria climbs into her small canoe and paddles her way up the river that her family lives on. The river is part of the Amazon River Basin, which covers this part of northern Brazil like a million slithering snakes. With skill and determination, she makes her way upriver to the houses of friends that she picks up to take to the Bible study. Vittoria explains why she's willing to navigate such a big river in such a small boat.
1: I had to take a canoe because I had no way of going in a bigger boat. I'm too small, so I had to go with a canoe.
0: Sometimes her brother comes along to help out, and when the canoe is full, they make their way to a path that leads them into the jungle. They walk on top of fallen logs, trying not to fall off into the thick mud that covers the forest floor. They finally come to a small hut on stilts that overlooks another outlet of the river. This is the home of another friend who has offered to host the Bible studies, as long as he's allowed to attend as well. The young people start with prayer and quickly open the Small Groups magazine produced by the South American Division to use as a study guide. They also use the Sabbath School lesson to guide their studies. After a discussion on the topic of the lesson, they sing songs and close with a prayer. Vittoria gives a simple reason for wanting to tell her friends about Jesus.
2: Porque eu queria um dia estar no céu com eles.
1: Because I want to be in heaven with them.
0: Three of Vittoria's friends have been baptized because of her witness, and they are inviting more friends to their weekly lessons. If a young child is willing to brave a big river to share her faith with her friends, just imagine what we all can do to help spread the gospel around the world. All we need is a little faith, courage, and the work of the Holy Spirit, and we can do wonders in Jesus' name, just like a little girl up on the Amazon River.

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0: This is your brother in Christ, Melu Sindlalambi. I just want to bring in a special devotional message that I'm basing on the book of Ephesians chapter 6, as well as 2 Corinthians chapter 10, verse 3 to 5. If you read from the book of Ephesians chapter 6, verse 11 and 13, though my interest is the whole chapter up to verse 18, it says, "Put on the whole armor of God, that you may be able to stand against the wiles of the devil." And it says, "For we wrestle not against flesh and blood, but against principalities, against powers, against rulers of the darkness of this world, against wickedness in high places. Wherefore, take unto you the whole armor of God, that you may be able to withstand in the day," or in the evil day, "and having done all, to stand." If you read as well from 2 Corinthians chapter 10, verse 3 to 5, it says, For though we walk in the flesh, we do not war after the flesh, for the weapons of our warfare are not carnal, but mighty through God to the pulling down of strongholds, casting down imaginations and everything that exalts itself against the knowledge of God, and bringing into captivity every thought to the obedience of Christ. Now, every day, I would like to believe that as Christian believers in God, we engage in battle. We battle not just the thoughts, but we battle without guns, without swords, but with spiritual weapons against powers and principalities in the high places. And the forces of darkness seek to weaken our faith. That's obviously very clear. They destroy our peace. They want to pull us away from God. However, God has not left us defenseless. In His care and His love, He has provided us with divine armor and powerful weapons to stand firm in this fight. Now, our weapons in this battle, Paul says, and he reminds us that our warfare is not physical. We are not fighting flesh and blood, but it is a spiritual warfare. The armor of God is what equips us to withstand the attacks that are coming from the offensive side. So whether you are minding your own business, I want you to know that the devil is going to attack you. He's going to come after you. And therefore, you need to put the belt of truth and stand in the unchanging truth of God's word. Jesus used it effectively. It is written. Three times Satan could not defeat Jesus. And put on the breastplate of righteousness, which means we are living a life of holiness that guards our hearts. And we put on the helmet of salvation. We're guarding our minds against deceptions and doubt. We are carrying the sword of the Spirit, which is the word of God, our offensive weapon against lies and temptations. And we use prayer, meaning we're staying connected with God, seeking His guidance and His protection. These weapons are mighty weapons of God, capable of pulling down all strongholds and building us in Christ and bringing every thought into captivity. I also want to appreciate the role of angels in our warfare. The Bible makes it very clear that we are not alone in this battle, but the angel of the Lord encompasses around us and delivers us. Are they not ministering angels or spirits that are sent forth to minister unto us, even as heirs of the kingdom of God? And so angels are unseen in the battles, but they protect us from harm and they strengthen us in times of weakness. So when Daniel prayed, angels were sent forth. If you read the whole book of Revelation, it's angels left, right, and center. So our prayers are activated by angelic interventions. We are not alone. And We must therefore stay vigilant in prayer and watchfulness. Watch unto prayer that you enter not into temptation. We must be vigilant in our prayers. We must be alert. And Ephesians chapter 6 verse 18 tells us to pray always with all prayer and supplication in the Spirit. This means staying consistent and constant communication with God. Now, there are seven prayer themes that we see here. We must pray for spiritual growth. We must pray for healing and deliverance, for divine provision, for family and restoration, and for protection of our loved ones, for salvation of those whom we love, that they may be saved. We must pray for strength to overcome spiritual battles. We must pray for a closer walk with God. And finally, I just want to say to somebody out there, you are a soldier of Christ. And therefore, you are called to stand firm. You are equipped with divine weapons that you can deploy. And you are surrounded by angelic hosts that protect and strengthen you. And through constant prayer, you are being supported and given victory. So let us remain watchful. Let us remain dressed up in the armor of God. Don't take your armor down, knowing that greater is He who is in us than he who is in the world. Friends, may the Lord give you victory today in every battle that you face. In Jesus' name, amen.
1: Hi friends, it's Melanie here, and I just want to encourage you from God's word. Colossians 3:17 says, "And whatever you do in word or deed, do all in the name of the Lord Jesus, giving thanks to God the Father through him." 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
0: 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We've had responses from every continent, except for Antarctica. It's always worth celebrating when our family grows.
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2: Greetings, friends. Today, my wife, Nancy, is joining us as we explore the inspiring story of the Waldenses, recorded in Chapter 4 of The Great Controversy by Ellen G. White.
3: In every age, there have been faithful witnesses for God, men, women, youth, and children, who remain faithful to God's word no matter what the consequences might be. This was true in Bible times as well as throughout the history of the Christian church.
2: In the early centuries of the Dark Ages, as papal power sought to bring the entire world under its control, groups of faithful believers were still letting their lights shine as they stayed true to Bible truth. Of these groups, the Waldenses were perhaps the most well-known. They served during a time of great darkness as a faithful link between the ancient apostolic faith and the Reformation that came centuries later.
3: The Waldensians lived in the valleys and mountains of the Piedmont Alps, a beautiful area of northwest Italy, bordering Switzerland to the northeast and France to the west. For centuries, Christians here were able to worship according to their conscience, but the time came when Rome insisted upon their submission.
2: It was then that the prophecy recorded in Revelation 12, verses 13 and 14 was fulfilled. Now when the dragon saw that he had been cast to the earth, he persecuted the woman who gave birth to the male child. But the woman was given two wings of a great eagle, that she might fly into the wilderness to her place, where she is nourished for a time and times and half a time from the presence of the serpent. In symbolic language, we understand the woman represents God's true church, who flees to the mountains where she is nourished by God's word for 1,260 years during the dark ages of papal oppression. While we don't have time here to fully unpack this Bible prophecy, to learn more, I encourage you to visit the URL shown at the bottom of the screen.
3: Because of papal oppression, the faithful Waldenses were forced to retreat deeper into the mountains where they could worship God according to their beliefs, founded upon the written word of God. We are told the Waldenses were among the first of the peoples of Europe to obtain a translation of the Holy Scriptures. Hundreds of years before the Reformation, they possessed the Bible in manuscript in their native tongue.
2: Because the Waldenses had access to the Bible in their native language, even during a time when Scripture was banned by the Roman Church, they knew its teachings and instructed their children in God's truths, including the Bible Sabbath and the perpetuity of God's law, the assurance of Christ's sacrificing atonement, his role as our only mediator, and more.
3: Because copies of the Bible were rare, the Waldenses committed its precious words to memory. Many were able to repeat large portions of the Old and New Testament by heart. The youth were trained to write out the Scriptures, carefully copying from the precious manuscripts. Some of these copies contain the whole Bible, others only brief selections. We read, "By patient, untiring labor, sometimes in the deep, dark caverns of the earth, by the light of torches, the sacred Scriptures were written out, verse by verse, chapter by chapter. Thus the work went on, the revealed will of God shining out like pure gold. Angels from heaven surrounded these faithful workers."
2: While the Waldenses lived in secluded places, they understood the importance of interacting with those outside their inner circle and longed to lighten the heavy burdens placed on society by sharing with them the truths of God's Word.
3: Waldensian youth, trained from early childhood to be faithful to God, were sent to universities in France and Italy. Hidden in their garments were the precious Bible manuscripts. Carefully, they shared the scriptures with those whose hearts seemed open to receive the truth.
2: We are told converts to the true faith were won in these institutions of learning, and frequently its principles were found to be permeating the entire school. Yet the papal leaders could not, by the closest inquiry, traced the so-called corrupting heresy to its source.
3: In addition, young men wishing to be Waldensian ministers were required to serve 3 years as a missionary before being assigned a church at home. These missionaries went out two by two, a young man paired with an older, more experienced man who was responsible for the youth's training.
2: These missionaries carried out their work under the cover of a secular calling, usually that of a merchant or peddler. They carried attractive goods from faraway countries, but hidden within their clothing were copies of the Bible. Prayerfully and with spirit-led discernment, these missionaries shared their most precious treasure with their customers, and many burdens were lifted from the hearts of sin-sick, weary souls.
3: Filled with joy, these happy souls returned home praising God, ready to share the scriptures and diffuse light wherever they went. And in this way, God's truth spread across Europe and beyond.
2: But all was not well in the powerful halls of Rome. Determined to stamp out heresy, the papacy initiated crusades against these humble people. And under the guise of defending the church, men, women, and children were driven from their homes, hunted like animals, tortured mercilessly, and killed in the most cruel and inhumane ways. Nevertheless, those who survived continued sharing scriptural truth.
3: Determined to rid the earth of this hated sect forever, the Pope issued a public decree known as a papal bull, condemning the Waldensians as heretics and demanding their slaughter. Incentives such as the forgiveness of all sins and the procurement of property were offered to all who joined the killing. Horrible atrocities took place, all in the name of God, as the Crusaders carried out their vicious work.
2: In the closing page of this chapter, we read these inspiring words. The persecutions visited for many centuries upon this God-fearing people were endured by them with a patience and constancy that honored their Redeemer. Notwithstanding the Crusades against them and the inhumane butchery to which they were subjected, they continued to send out their missionaries to scatter the precious truth. They were hunted to death, yet their blood watered the seed sown, and it failed not of yielding fruit. Scattered over many lands, they planted the seeds of the Reformation, and it is to be carried forward to the close of time by those who also are willing to suffer all things for the Word of God and for the testimony of Jesus Christ. As we consider the faithfulness of the Waldenses, I invite you to recommit yourself to God, to His holy Word, and to His cause as we pray together. Father in heaven, we thank you for inspiring people like the Waldenses to stand firmly for Bible truth. Thank you for the bravery that those exhibited who carried pieces of scripture to far-flung places across Europe. Lord, we ask that you will help us as we are today's modern Waldenses to stand proudly for Bible truth, to share it with love and with care with others. And while we have access now to the written Word of God, help us to read it and share it. Thank you, Lord, for the wonderful example of those loyal, faithful people, the Waldenses, and help us to be completely committed to you like them and bring people to the foot of the cross and a knowledge of your soon coming. In Jesus' name we ask it. Amen.
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3: I've heard so many stories about how people have turned on the radio, they happen to come across that station, and they heard a truth about Jesus, about who God is, about how much he loves them, that it completely changed their life and brought them off the brink of suicide and brought them into a relationship with God Almighty. And it's just amazing. And it's been a blessing for me and my family, not just to receive, but also to give, knowing how impactful it is all over the world. And so if you'd like to step into that today, don't wait another second. Step into a partnership today.
4: I'll never forget hearing my grandmother quote the passage from Hebrews 4 and 12. Whenever she spoke about the power of the Bible. For the word of God is living and active, sharper than any two-edged sword, piercing to the division of soul and of spirit, of joints and of marrow, and discerning the thoughts and intentions of the heart. God's word doesn't nick the surface. It pierces the soul. It cuts through our polished Christian exterior and gets to the raw truth underneath, the thoughts we hide, the motives we excuse, the sin we often soften. The word is alive because the author is alive. And when you open the Bible, you're not just reading it, it's reading you. And through it, you become exposed, refined, transformed. We read the Bible to be changed. And here's the truth. The same sword that wounds also saves. Because it's through the word that we meet the living word. Jesus. He didn't just speak truth, he embodied it. And he took the full weight of our hidden sin on the cross. You see, the word exposes us, but it also restores us because it points us to the person and work of Jesus. So let God's word do its work. Let it cut through the lies, confront the pride, call out the compromise that all of us can suffer from. But ultimately, let it pull you back to the only one who can make you whole. Don't be afraid of the edge. It's not there to destroy you. It's there to change you.
0: 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Our Zoom meeting ID is 951-207-6345. That's 951-207-6345. And the passcode is prayer. 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Hey.

0: As the possibility of a romantic involvement became more and more remote, even Mrs. Nightingale began to entertain the idea that Florence, after all, might have to substitute a career for marriage. Still, she could not bring herself to approve of nursing as a profession. She had a horror of what people might think. Florence's father, however, swung actively over to his daughter's side. And when she asked for permission to take training at an institution at Kaiserswerth, Germany, he consented. Pastor Fleidner and his wife, Frederica, directors of this institution, had mixed feelings as they awaited the arrival of the elegant society lady from England.
1: Theodore, Miss Nightingale should be in the station in an hour, according to her letter. Shall I send Henry to fetch her?
2: I sent him a few minutes ago, dear.
1: Theodore.
2: I see that line between your eyes again. What's troubling you?
1: I guess I shouldn't worry, but... We've taken a lot of women into service here. Oh, some were of doubtful reputation. Some were excessively poor, but completely respectable.
2: But and... none of them was ever a society lady. Now, that's what you're thinking, isn't it?
1: How do you think she'll like it here? The food is so plain. Almost no meat, and vegetables only once a day.
2: We can't afford any better. And it nourishes the body.
1: Oh, I'm not complaining. Just wondering. It's all right for us, but... And then there's the matter of where she's to sleep. Such a hard bed she probably never imagined in her whole life.
2: Well, she wanted to come. She is evidently deeply in earnest. If God wills that she stays here with us, he can make the hardships endurable.

0: Your baggage, Miss Nightingale?
1: Just the one small trunk and this suitcase, Pastor Fleidner.
0: Henry, take Miss Nightingale's baggage to her room.
2: Yes, sir.
3: You must be tired from traveling all day.
1: Only a little. I was much too full of anticipation to do more than barely notice where we were going.
0: You left Carlsbad this morning?
1: Yes, very early in the morning. I understand that everyone rises early here.
4: At 5.
1: Splendid. I want to make the most I can of each day that I'm privileged to be here. So an early start will suit me wonderfully.
3: Just this way to your room, Miss Nightingale.
1: I hope you plan to treat me as you do any nurse entering service here. I want to learn everything just as you ordinarily teach it.
0: It's good to find you so minded, Miss Nightingale. We do intend to let you take the usual course. This door here on the right.
3: I am afraid it's a very plain little room.
1: But clean. And cleanliness is most important, don't you think?
3: Yeah. We strive to keep everything orderly.
1: I'm already impressed with your earnestness. I'll be completely happy here, I know. It's taken me years to realize my dream of coming, and I'm sure I shall treasure every moment I spend.

0: I was living at the Institute only 5 days when I felt completely at home. On Sunday, I took some nearly well boys for a walk along the Rhine River. Another nurse accompanied me to help me keep order.
1: Miss Nightingale! Miss Nightingale! Did you see the yellow bird?
2: Yeah, it flew up right out of the grass, Miss Nightingale. Yeah.
0: That one? The one flying into the tree?
1: And here's where the wildflowers grow, Miss Nightingale. Can we run ahead a little? I want to show the other boys where I saw a lot of them.
0: All right, but don't get out of sight.
1: We will.
0: Oh, they're so full of spirit today.
3: This walk was just the thing for them. It's done them more good than medicine, I'm sure.
0: Oh, it's been very pleasant taking them, nurse. Oh, what an expanse of water.
3: The Rhine at this season is very full.
0: And it moves so slowly and calmly. Yet one is aware of the power of it.
3: Are you enjoying your stay at Kaiserwerth, Miss Nightingale?
0: Tremendously. I can't say how much.
3: The children certainly have enjoyed you.
0: You know, it amazes me how the little ones pray. Right out loud. And another thing that delights me is the way everything is taken to God in prayer.
3: Well, Pastor Fleidner teaches us that God is concerned in even the smallest details.
0: You know, I noticed that particularly last night. Had Carl been naughty?
3: Yes. That's why Pastor called on God to give him a repentant heart. By the way, tomorrow's Carl's birthday.
0: Oh, is it really? And will they have a celebration for him, too, like they did for Anna?
3: Just the same. Every child has a celebration for his birthday.
0: Oh, how charming.
3: And every child is allowed to ask a few guests. You'll be invited to all the celebrations, I dare say.
0: I'm not a bit deceived. The youngsters are mostly curious about the funny foreign lady and her odd ways.
3: Oh, but there are your stories. They love the way you tell them, Miss Nightingale.
1: I brought you flowers, Miss Nightingale. Mine are the prettiest. Look at the color. Isn't this beautiful?
3: Oh, yes.

0: The days at Kaiserwerth are ending almost too soon. 4 months seemed hardly 4 weeks. But I've taken all the training Kaiserwerth has to give me. Studies at the hospitals in Europe and England have given me an understanding of basic principles. So I've been able to absorb the instruction here quickly. Pastor Fleidner is so devout. I wish he knew hospitals as well as he does the Bible. The greatest thing he's given me is an awareness of the relation of our work to God's divine purpose. But though I couldn't ask for a more dedicated spirit in any work, I do see things that need correcting. Oh, why am I such a perfectionist? I can't help thinking that the nursing here is nil, hygiene horrible. And the worst part of Kaiserwerth is certainly the hospital. And now back to Mama and Pathé. But I'm going in a new spirit this time. My day of independence has come. Papa is on my side. And when I get back to England, I'm going into service. Where and what it'll be, I don't know yet. God knows that I'm ready, though. But when I saw Mama again, it wasn't so easy. The strong ties of family affection were still holding me. I determined to make one last appeal for sympathy.
1: I think, Florence, that it might be best not to discuss this Kaiserwerth episode with anyone.
0: But, Mama, the Herberts came to visit me personally while I was there.
1: Still, the Herberts are noted for their, what shall I say, liberal ideas.
0: And the Bonsons and the Sam Smiths and Lady Inglis and the Plunketts, all of them approve.
1: But all of those people belong to a certain
0: group of people who are willing to look for something better in the future.
1: I suppose you might put it that way. But you know very well that there are people in our acquaintances, why, in our own family connection, who would strongly disapprove.
0: All right, Mama. I'll not talk it to people who have no interest and who might think it outrageous. But I will...
1: When you get back to Lea Hurst, you'll think differently about all this.
0: No, Mama. I'll never think differently. I'm determined to go into this work. Oh, if only you could see it. If only I could make you understand.
1: But, Flo, there are so many ways to help.
0: Nursing is God's way for me, Mama.
1: Why must it be nursing? Why can't
0: My
1: you...
0: My darling, Mama. Trust me, won't you? Help me. Give me time. Have faith in me. I cannot say how much it grieves me to make you so unhappy.
1: But we do trust and love you, Flo.
0: Then please, please, let me follow the dictates of the Spirit who guides me. That Spirit will never lead me to anything unworthy.
1: But, Florence, it's our very love and concern that makes us want to find a better life for you. And how can you ask your own mother to consent to a plan that will only ruin your life?

0: To get sympathy and help from Mama looked hopeless. But I felt I must go ahead. So I began with what was closest at hand. There were a few deaconesses whom I wanted to visit. I wished I didn't have the feeling that Parthe and Mama were using my absence as a chance to talk me and my affairs over.
1: So busy, Mama, dear?
2: Packing. I've been at it since Florence left to visit some deaconess.
1: I should have been up and helping you all the while. But I felt terrible.
2: Same complaint.
1: Same beastly headache. I'm afraid the bath didn't do me too much good.
2: You must stop worrying over Flo.
1: Oh, but Mama, I can't help it. She does the most upsetting things.
2: I'll be happy to get her back to England.
1: Yeah. I hope Flo will be able to apply all the fine things she's learning to make us a little better.
2: Yes, if there are to be reforms, I guess they'll have to come through people like Flo.
0: Still, Parthe and Mama could not reconcile themselves to the idea of my going into service. It was as though I desired to be a serving girl. But Papa was otherwise minded. And when an opportunity came at last, it was to Papa that I appealed. It's not decided, Papa, but it's in the air, and I wanted to talk to you about it.
3: Who first told you about this post?
0: Liz Herbert. She heard of a group of ladies who were reorganizing this hospital and allowed a few hints to be dropped in the proper places.
3: But doesn't it seem strange that a group of ladies should be so interested in a hospital?
0: Ah, but this is a particular kind of hospital. A remarkably proper one.
3: Remarkably proper? What do you mean?
0: It's an institution for a special kind of patient. Think of it, Papa. No people of low character are admitted.
3: Then who is?
0: Well, there are a great number of very respectable women who work as governesses or in other posts of that sort. You know yourself how poorly they're paid.
3: I begin to see. They get sick occasionally, too.
0: You are right, Papa, they do. And it's pathetic how often these poor creatures have no one to turn to when they're ill. So the ladies have set up a committee and organized a hospital for them.
3: And someone has to direct it.
0: That's right. And Liz Herbert has a notion that that's where I enter on the scene.
3: What success do you think she'll have in getting you named?
0: Well, she seems to think that it could be done without too much difficulty.
3: You realize that to maintain a separate existence requires funds, don't you?
0: But just suppose I were a son, Papa. Suppose I had married. In either case, I'd cost you a great deal more.
3: Well spoken. Well, Flo, I've given your case a good deal of thought in the last month or two. And it may interest you that I've pretty well decided on a plan of action.
0: Have you, Papa?
3: However, your mother might not approve. But I'm eager to see you get ahead with your determination. So I'm going to give you an allowance.
0: An allowance?
3: I'll see that it's paid to you quarterly. That will be enough to cover your needs.
0: Oh, how good, how generous you are, Papa.
3: No one need ever say that you're not going into the work strictly for reasons of philanthropy. Of course, if those ladies get around to making you director, you can accept the job if you like. But you must not accept a single penny in the way of payment for service. Is that clear?
0: Yes, Papa. And thank you.
4: In 1853, a group of great ladies met in England for the purpose of reorganizing a hospital. It was a very special sort of hospital, and one of its remarkable features was its complete respectability. This project was founded for the purpose of taking care of poor but decent gentlewomen, governesses, and others with small incomes. The institution had been badly managed during its first 9 years and was to be moved to a new location. But its greatest need at the moment was a new director. And heading the list of possibilities was the name of Florence Nightingale.
5: Miss Nightingale is said to have studied intensively. She has data on institutions in all parts of Europe.
6: Miss Nightingale? It seems to me I've heard of her.
5: Probably have. She is quite prominent in society.
2: But how could we ask a lady to take charge of a hospital? I mean, it seems very unconventional.
5: Not if the lady is interested in hospital work above everything else.
1: Well, frankly, Lady Inglis, it seems a bit fantastic. Where did you get your information?
5: Directly from Mrs. Herbert.
2: Mrs. Herbert?
1: You mean Mrs. Sydney Herbert?
5: Yes, that's...
1: Those who have several estates?
5: That's the one. She told me a great deal about Miss Nightingale and recommended her very highly.
1: Well, then we must consider her seriously.
5: As I was saying, ladies, Miss Nightingale, in addition to her studies, has had actual training. She spent several months in a Protestant institution in Kaiserswerth.
2: And you're sure that she wouldn't find a hospital superintendency degrading?
5: Quite the contrary. As I was saying, the young lady positively dotes on hospitals. It's just the sort of thing that will suit her.
2: You said young lady. You mean she's just a girl?
5: No, hardly that. She's about
1: 33. 33? Well, that isn't very old.
2: What does she look like? What would people think?
5: Ladies. I think a great many questions might be settled if the committee were to interview Miss Nightingale in person.
1: Oh, by all means. Yes, I think that's a good idea. We should.
0: But accepting the hospital post was too drastic a step for Mama and Parthe to let me take. Parthe cried, and Mama worried about what people would say. However, Cousin Marianne saved the day by gossiping. Her family heartily disapproved of my going into service, as they called it, and Marianne spread a rumor that I was rebelling against my family. When the news reached certain members of the committee, they determined at once to stop negotiations with me. At this point, Mama and Parthe swung firmly over to my side, and they weren't going to let any gossipy relatives spoil my chances, no matter if they disapproved. So when I met the committee, I was able to say honestly, as to your question about my family, they both know and approve of my taking superintendency.
5: I can back up Miss Nightingale's statements. Her mother told me at tea only yesterday that she was entirely willing that Florence should do the work.
2: Well, that settles that problem. One hears the strangest things.
5: Yes, doesn't one? Well, with that out of the way, we can get down to the next problem. Some of the ladies feel you're a bit young. Do you have comment on that, Miss Nightingale?
0: Yes. I will bring with me an elderly lady, a Mrs. Clark. With a chaperone of this sort, I should be properly attended at all times. Incidentally, I will take care of all Mrs. Clark's expenses, including room, board, and myself.
5: Well, that takes care of the second count. Any other questions, ladies?
0: No, I just can't think of anything right now. It just seems to me.
5: Well, then there it is. Well, now, naturally, the question of compensation for your services...
0: It won't be necessary to spend time on that either. I have a private income which more than takes care of all my needs, so I shall require no salary.
2: That's kind of you, but we just
0: couldn't... Excuse me, I would really prefer to donate my services.
5: Well, I presume then that settles everything. Questions, ladies? There seem to be no more questions. We'll let you know our final decision then, Miss Nightingale. But I believe there's little doubt in our minds as to what it shall be, in view of your kindness and your wonderful capability.
0: But before all this is settled, I have a few matters to bring up.
5: You? Well, go right ahead, Miss Nightingale.
0: If I'm to be superintendent, I should like to have the extent and diversity of my powers clearly outlined.
5: Oh, of course, yes.
0: For example, the control of nurses and others who are to work in the institution must be left in my hands. That's only reasonable, isn't it?
5: Well, it would seem so, yes.
0: Also, the buying and dispensing of supplies and equipment and setting up of schedule would naturally fall with the jurisdiction of the superintendent, don't you think?
5: Well, I surely do, yes.
0: Of course, the initial altering and furnishing of the building will be entirely up to you. But once I enter the hospital, I want it to...
2: Enter the hospital? You mean...
0: Oh, yes. If I'm to manage the hospital properly, I feel that it's imperative for me to live there. A few days later, I looked up Liz Herbert and took her on an inspection trip to see how the committee had been doing with the hospital project.
6: Oh,
1: Wait here for us, Fran. We'll be out again shortly. Watch out for your skirts now.
0: Oh, I'm too impatient, I guess.
1: I never can wait for the coachman. Oh, let me hand you down now. Now I'm on the ground.
0: I'm managing very nicely, Flo.
1: I wonder if the ladies ever found a lift to install in the hospital.
0: A lift? What do you mean?
1: Well, I've always said that every hospital should have one. Well, it's a sort of a platform and a shaft which can be used to send the patient's food from the kitchen to the upper stories.
0: Oh, what a capital idea.
1: Otherwise, the nurse is transformed into a pair of legs.
0: Never heard of it being done, but it would certainly save the nurse lots of time and energy.
1: And the food to the patient faster. Well, here's the entrance. I'm tempted to peek through the windows.
0: I'll sound the knocker.
1: Please do. I wonder how the committee has furnished the place.
0: I'm as eager to see it as you are.
6: Ain't nobody living here, Mum. You must have the wrong house.
1: Oh, no. We don't have the wrong house. This is where the hospital is to be, isn't it?
6: Well, yes, Mum.
1: Well, I'm the new superintendent. This is my friend. We've come to inspect the place.
6: Well, you can sure come in, but there ain't much to see.
1: Oh, dear. I guess not. Tell me, where's all the furniture?
6: Ain't no furniture yet, Mum.
1: Well, how incredible. This place is scheduled to open in 10 days.
6: Carpenter's still working, fixing up the place.
1: And the supplies, where are they? Well, how do you think I can operate a hospital here? But I was determined that the hospital should start operating on schedule. And I did have 10 days. So the morning of the grand opening, when Liz Herbert came round to see me, I was established in my new quarters. Liz Herbert! Oh, I'm delighted. Come in.
0: Oh, Flo, this is wonderful. I've been praying that somehow you'd make it, and... well, it looks like you have.
1: Oh, just a minute. I'll move the linen off one chair anyway and give you a place to sit.
0: Where did it all come from? Lady sent it over?
1: Very little of it. Some of it came over from the other place, but it was dirty and worn. I had lots of it washed and mended at home.
0: And that pile? Aren't those covers?
1: They are, and I feel quite proud of those. I contrive them out of old curtains.
0: Oh, you're a wonder. What about the carpets?
1: Oh, I pieced those together out of the best parts of the old ones and had them washed.
0: Haven't been idle these days, have you, Flo?
1: Oh, these are just odds and ends. The really big job was finding the furniture and getting it here.
0: Well, would you mind showing me around?
1: Would I mind? I'm like a mother with a new baby. I want everyone to see it.
0: I've been wanting to ask you, did the ladies get the lift installed?
1: I had to insist. I guess the committee members think I'm a tiresome perfectionist by now.
0: But you got your way, huh?
1: Yes, and here it is.
0: You mean this really operates and brings up the food?
1: Yes, indeed, to all floors.
0: Marvelous.
1: And that's not all. Come in here. This room is called the nurse's room.
0: How efficiently organized it looks.
1: There's a place like this on each floor. Now, you see those bells?
0: Uh-huh.
1: There's one for each patient. And the valve beside it flies open and stays open so the nurse can see who rang.
0: Oh, you are inspired, Flo. No one could think of those wonderful improvements unless he were divinely inspired.
1: Most of them are simple necessities. All hospitals should have them. And if my dreams come true, someday they

0: My duties began August 12th, 1853. Especially during the first months, the work seemed never ending. And there are always emergencies, like the time a nurse called me.
1: Oh, I've got to come, miss.
0: Oh, what's the matter? Tell me.
1: That new gas stove, Miss Nightingale, it's just not working right.
0: Well, let's take a look at it. Come along.
1: Not so fast, ma'am. I can't keep up.
0: Well, if there's something wrong, I want to see to it right away.
1: I think it's the flu that's bad, ma'am.
0: What makes you think so?
1: Well, it don't look very solid.
0: It doesn't? Well, we'll soon set it right. This is the room, I believe. Yes, we'll go right in. Oh, it does look unsteady. Oh, dear!
1: Oh, dear!
0: That's all right now. Don't be scared. I've caught it.
1: Oh, you caught the flu right in your arms, you did. Oh, bless you, Miss Nightingale, for being so brave and so sweet.
0: Parthe and Mama left London for long periods of time, and I saw them very seldom while they were at Emly. But they didn't forget me, and often a messenger would arrive from the country, like the time old Jim came in.
2: I want to see Miss Florence.
1: Miss Florence Nightingale?
2: Nightingale, of course. What other family could little Flo belong to?
1: Well, I'm sorry, but she's not available right now.
2: Where is she?
1: Well, I really don't know. A chemist came in to see her an hour ago, and she had to go away again. I couldn't find her.
2: Well, she's not apt to have gone off very far.
1: Can't I just take a message for you?
2: No, ma'am. Mrs. Nightingale told me to see that Florence got these things in person, and that's what I'm going to do.
1: Well, you may wait, but... Oh, no, here she comes now.
0: Bring me a clean apron, please, Janet. I've been down in the basement and got myself all dusty.
1: In the basement?
0: Yes, the lesser player coal they sent was all dust and no lumps. I warned them that this time I was going to inspect it myself. And I must say it is better.
1: There's an old man here who says he must see you, ma'am.
0: In here? Oh, hello, Jim. How good to see you.
2: Oh, good to see you too, Miss Flo.
0: How are Mother and Father and Sister Parthe?
2: All well, Miss Flo. I brought you some fine game this time. A basket of apples and a couple of hampers of flowers.
0: Oh, thank you, Jim.
2: Your mother sent her love and said I should inquire if you're well, if there's anything you're especially needing.
0: Only one thing, my boots. I'm on my feet day and night, and I want my comfortable old boots. Tell Mama, please, to send them next week.
2: I'll tell her. Any other message, Miss Flo?
0: Well, only that there's endless work to do. But I'm content. Tell Mama I found my place at last, that I'm where God wants me to be, and I'm very, very

So we conclude transcribed story of Florence Nightingale, The Lady with the Lamp. This is another in the series of stories of great Christians, which come to you from the radio studios of the Moody Bible Institute in Chicago.

0: welcome to My Story, where we highlight your testimonies encounter with our sweet Savior. In John 8:36, Jesus makes a wonderful statement of victory. He says, "So if the Son sets you free, you will be free indeed." When you understand what Christ has freed you from, it sets the stage for you to live in what Christ has freed you to. Beloved listener, my prayer is as you listen to these testimonies, it will encourage you to seek the same freedom as our brothers and sisters in Christ. The Apostle Paul says in Galatians 5:1, "It is for freedom that Christ has set us free. 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
1: April 27th of 1999 was the day that actually not just changed my life, but changed many people's lives. Almost 400 people were killed in Maya, and where the biggest massacre happened. They came with big tanks, big army. I had a very close relationship with my father. So I woke up early in the morning and he said to me, "Yeton," he said, "I think we are getting surrounded by the Serbian police," and he said, "we need to escape." But it was too late because a big tank ran over our gates. We were completely surrounded. One of the police, you know, he asked us to be lined against the wall. We knew that, okay, they're gonna kill us. And one Serbian police grabs me by my arm and he puts me in a different room. And then he has this Kalashnikov and he puts it in my ear like that. And he starts shouting and he's asking, "Where is your father?" You know, my mom comes in and says, "How dare you do this to my children?" Because while he was having this gun into my ear, I completely became numb. I knew any second I'm gonna be dead. So he let me and my mom go. He said, "Go," you know, and while we were just leaving the door, my father comes out and he says to him, my father says, "Oh, I'm the father of the family." And he says, "Oh, we're looking for you." They take him, they grab him, they yell at us, they shout at us, they say, "Go to Albania, never come back." And as soon as we turn our heads, our backs, they kill him. We went today to the cemeteries and we saw where almost 400 people are, remains are there. Sometimes I go walk there by myself, and sometimes I visit my father's grave, and there are times when I kind of am mad, you know, because he's not here. When I became a believer, I was asked a question about forgiveness and about people who killed my father. What would I do if I met these people? This anger rose up in me, and, you know, I said, "Oh, don't ask me that question." And he said to me, "One day you'll have to forgive them." And I said, "Never. That's never gonna happen." And he said, "I know how you must feel," he said, "but remember when Jesus was on the cross, he said, 'Father, forgive them, for that they do not know what they're doing.'" And then I knelt there and I cried and I wept because I felt like I was betraying my father, you know, and his blood and many people that were killed during the war. I didn't feel doing so. I know Jesus says that we should forgive. And I was crying, and, you know, I'm saying, God, I forgive those who killed my father. A few months later, I was walking in the town, and I saw a group of, I thought they were tourists. They seemed kind of lost, and I approached to them. I wanted to help them. So I talked to them, and I invited them for coffee. They asked me about the war, and I started sharing this testimony with them. And this lady was crying. Actually, she was weeping while I was sharing my testimony. And then I stop and I say, I'm so sorry if my testimony is very tough, you know, rough, and said I will be more careful about the words I choose. And she said, no. She said, you continue. The reason why I'm crying, she said, is because she said, I'm Serbian. And then I started to cry myself. And I stood and I hugged her. We hugged and we cried together. And that was the first time I realized that God had set me free from hatred. If a heart is given to Christ, Christ is able to heal that heart, to restore that heart. And Christ is the only person who can make it possible for us to forgive our enemies. And I believe that He's faithful and He will keep His word, and He will give us the means and the strength we need and the joy we need to carry on.

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Psalms 66 verse 16 says, "Come and hear, all you who fear God, and I will tell what he has done for my soul." Never underestimate the power of your testimony, your encounter with God, and what role he has played throughout your life. May God bless you and utterly satisfy your heart with himself. 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

0: You may feel that you have very few friends, but Jesus reaches out to you today. He wants to be your friend. He wants you to have an intimate relationship with Him. And the closer you draw to Jesus, as you seek Him in prayer, as you open His Word and let Him speak to you, the closer you draw to Jesus, the more your heart will be filled with His love to develop friends with other people.
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We want to do a song for you now that we have probably been singing for almost all of those 25 years that we have been together. And it's really, it never gets old. It's just a beautiful picture of what Jesus did for us on the cross when he bridged the great divide between us and God so that we could not only have a relationship with him here, but spend eternity with him. This song is called The Great Divide.

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1: Jeremiah
0: collide.
1: Chapter 26. In the beginning of the reign of Jehoiakim, the son of Josiah, king of Judah, came this word from the Lord, saying,
2: Thus saith the Lord, Stand in the court of the Lord's house, and speak unto all the cities of Judah, which come to worship in the Lord's house, all the words that I command thee to speak unto them. Diminish not a word. If so be they will hearken and turn every man from his evil way, that I may repent me of the evil which I purpose to do unto them because of the evil of their doings. And thou shalt say unto them,
3: Thus saith the Lord, If ye will not hearken to me, to walk in my law which I have set before you, to hearken to the words of my servants the prophets whom I sent unto you, both rising up early and sending them, but ye have not hearkened, then will I make this house like Shiloh, and will make this city a curse to all the nations of the earth.
1: So the priests and the prophets and all the people heard Jeremiah speaking these words in the house of the Lord. Now it came to pass, when Jeremiah had made an end of speaking all that the Lord had commanded him to speak unto all the people, that the priests and the prophets and all the people took him, saying,
4: Thou shalt surely die. Why hast thou prophesied in the name of the Lord, saying, This house shall be like Shiloh, and this city shall be desolate without an inhabitant?
1: And all the people were gathered against Jeremiah in the house of the Lord. When the princes of Judah heard these things, then they came up from the king's house under the house of the Lord, and sat down in the entry of the new gate of the Lord's house. Then spake the priests and the prophets unto the princes and to all the people, saying,
5: This man is worthy to die, for he hath prophesied against this city, as ye have heard with your ears.
1: Then spake Jeremiah unto all the princes and to all the people, saying,
3: The Lord sent me to prophesy against this house and against this city all the words that ye have heard. Therefore now, amend your ways and your doings, and obey the voice of the Lord your God, and the Lord will repent him of the evil that he hath pronounced against you. As for me, behold, I am in your hand. Do with me as seemeth good and meet unto you. But know ye for certain that if ye put me to death, ye shall surely bring innocent blood upon yourselves and upon this city and upon the inhabitants thereof. For of a truth the Lord hath sent me unto you to speak all these words in your ears.
1: Then said the princes and all the people unto the priests and to the prophets,
6: This man is not worthy to die, for he hath spoken to us in the name of the Lord our God.
1: Then rose up certain of the elders of the land, and spake to all the assembly of the people, saying,
7: Micah the Morasthite prophesied in the days of Hezekiah, king of Judah, and spake to all the people of Judah, saying, Thus saith the Lord of hosts, Zion shall be plowed like a field, and Jerusalem shall become heaps, and the mountains of the house as the high places of a forest. Did Hezekiah, king of Judah, and all Judah put him at all to death? Did he not fear the Lord and besought the Lord, and the Lord repented him of the evil which he had pronounced against them? Thus might we procure great evil against our souls. And there was also a man that prophesied in the name of the Lord, Urijah, son of Shemaiah of Kirjath-Jearim, who prophesied against this city and against this land according to all the words of Jeremiah. And when Jehoiakim the king with all his mighty men and all the princes heard his words, the king sought to put him to death. But when Urijah heard it, he was afraid and fled and went into Egypt. And Jehoiakim the king sent men into Egypt, namely Elnathan the son of Achbor, and certain men with him into Egypt. And they fetched forth Urijah out of Egypt, and brought him unto Jehoiakim the king, who slew him with a sword, and cast his dead body into the graves of the common people.
1: Nevertheless, the hand of Ahikam the son of Shaphan was with Jeremiah, that they should not give him into the hand of the people to put him to death.
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grace begins. We were hungry and we were thirsty, with nothing left to give of the shape that we were in.

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We have three words, Lord, Jesus, and Christ. Lord means someone who has authority over you. Want Christ to be a savior, but not a Lord. As a savior, he gets us out of trouble. As a Lord, he tells us how to live. We want him as a savior, not as a Lord. And so we say, I have given my life to you, Jesus.

0: Jesus, don't tell me how to dress. 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Don't tell me how to eat. I'll decide that. But Jesus must be Lord. Jesus is not only Savior, he is Lord. So when you say, Jesus, deliver me from this quicksand, he pulls you out. Don't just tell him, thank you, I'll see you later. Tell him, what will thou have me to do? Let him be your Lord to guide your life, the way he allowed the Father.
1: Be of good cheer. Be of good courage, because the Lord goes ahead of you this week to make your ways straight. 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
2: What motivates you to earn money? For many, it's about working hard to provide for their loved ones. But for some, the thirst for wealth and comfort is so consuming that they'll do whatever it takes to get what they want, no matter who they hurt along the way. That's what happened to one young man, until his heart and mind and very life were unshackled

0: Almost time for dinner.
1: We're coming.
0: Any chance we can still win?
1: It doesn't look like it.
0: How much time's left?
2: Less than a minute.
3: Fourth down and 18 yards to go. This game's over unless they get a first down. Quarterback in motion. Blitz pressure. Scrambles for space. Dodges one tackle.
1: Pass the ball already.
3: Dodges another. Can't find the receiver. Oh, big pass into the end zone to anyone open and... It's caught! Touchdown! They just pulled off the impossible and are headed to the playoffs.
0: Let's eat while the food's hot.
1: Did you see that catch?
4: Yeah, I saw it.
1: What a game! I still can't believe we won.
4: That makes two of us.
0: You should be more excited, Sean. Nobody thought we'd beat this team.
4: Yeah, that's what everybody said.
1: Best offense we've ever had. Sean, hand me your plate. I'll fill it up for you.
4: I'm not that hungry.
0: Are you coming down with something? Maybe you picked up a bug from one of your college roommates.
4: I'm fine, Mom.
1: Tell me you'll talk later.
4: Sorry, I gotta take this. I'll be right back. Hello?
5: You know who this is?
4: Yeah. Listen, can I call you back?
5: Nope. You see the game?
4: Yeah, I just watched it.
5: You owe me $1,500, pal.
4: I'll get it to you this week, as soon as I get back to campus.
5: I still can't believe you bet against your own team.
4: I was sure they would lose.
5: That's why they call it gambling, kid. I want my money by tomorrow.
4: I said I would pay you.
5: You better. And if you don't, I'll find your parents' address and make them pay.
6: 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Occasionally, we combine multiple stories from different sources like this one, which presents what we believe to be true. 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Maybe you, or someone you know, is struggling with this very thing. We bring you The Gambler, right now on Unshackled.
4: Like most of my friends, I played fantasy baseball and football in high school, and I was good at it. We played for the thrill of coming out on top, not for money. But when sports gambling became legal in 2018, a whole new world opened up to me. In college, bookies were easy to find, but online sports betting apps made betting even easier. With one click on my smartphone or computer, I could bet on any game in the world. Pro sports, college sports, even carriage races in Mumbai, India. For my college buddies and me, sports betting was the new binge drinking, but without the hangover.
7: Hey!
8: Bro! You're late, Sean. We were beginning to think you stood us up.
4: I miss our Friday night poker games? Never! Deal me in.
8: You should invite your roommate to join us sometime.
4: Not interested. He goes to some kind of church meeting every Friday night.
8: Seriously? What a loser.
4: You have any beer?
8: In the fridge. So, how'd your last sports bet turn out?
4: I lost a few dollars, but no worries. March Madness starts soon, so lots of opportunities to earn it back. Give me two cards.
8: You hear NCAA players got caught betting against their own teams?
4: So?
8: That makes the outcome even harder to bet on, right?
4: I know how to spread my risks.
8: I don't know, man. The odds of losing are big enough. But when a player purposely gets paid to shave points, I mean, there's no way of telling...
4: You're forgetting one thing about betting odds.
8: What's that?
4: I'm the exception to that rule.
2: Yeah, that's why right. You lost last hand.
8: Oh, yeah. Why?
4: Because I'm smarter than everybody else. Smarter than everybody else. Every time one of my bets won, I believed it was because of my superior sports instincts. But if I had a string of losses, I believed the next big jackpot would make up for them all. But there was one problem. I was running out of money chasing that big win.
7: But I thought the money your dad and I gave you covered all your books and lab fees.
4: I thought so too, but they turned out to be more than I thought.
7: What about borrowing textbooks from the library? Maybe that way you can...
4: It doesn't work that way. Mom, I need my own because of the worksheets inside.
7: How much money do you need?
4: Is $500 okay?
7: For books?
4: Yeah, they're always expensive. But I'll pay you back, I promise.
7: You still owe your dad and me for all the extras last semester, remember? Oh, don't worry. I'll transfer the money to your bank account.
4: Thanks.
7: Sean?
4: Yeah?
7: Just make sure you study hard.
4: The money wasn't for extra textbooks. I had maxed out my credit card with online sports bets and desperately needed a way to make up for it so I could pay off my last bet. I stayed up late that night, analyzing college basketball betting odds and slowly convincing myself that I had the skills to win big. I studied the favorites and underdogs, made prop bets and parlays until I was sure I would come out ahead. By 3 a.m., I'd wagered the $500 my mom sent me and fell exhausted into my bed.
9: Wake up, sleepyhead.
4: Come on, Ben. Turn that light off.
9: Late night?
10: Way too late. I'd better grab a shower and get some breakfast before class.
9: You mean lunch. It's almost 1 o'clock.
4: You're kidding me. Ah, I missed my econ exam. My professor's gonna kill me.
9: Nah, probably just fail you. Why'd you stay up so late?
4: I was doing some research.
9: Uh-huh. On sports bets?
4: Yeah. How did you...
9: You left your March Madness rankings on the counter?
4: I was studying player stats all night. Made lots of sure bets on the Sweet 16 and Final Four. Hey, I'll place some bets for you if you give me some money. It's a huge rush when you win.
9: No, thanks. I'm content with what I earn.
4: Oh, I forgot. You Christians believe money's the root of all evil, right?
9: The Bible says it's the love of money that's the root of all kinds of evil. God wants me to earn a living through hard work and sacrifice. Besides, getting A's in my classes is the only way I'll have a chance to get into med school.
4: You can earn a living from gambling too, you know, if you're smart enough.
9: Oh yeah? How's that working out for you?
4: At the moment, it wasn't working out too well, but that was about to change. Every year, over $3 billion is bet on college basketball playoffs, and I wanted a big piece of that. But first, I had to make sure I wasn't kicked out of school.
1: Come in.
4: Professor Johnson?
1: Well, I see you're still alive and breathing.
4: I was wondering if I could take a makeup exam. Sorry for missing your class this morning.
1: You've missed half of my classes since the start of the semester.
4: I know. I'm sorry, but I was...
1: I don't want to hear excuses. Every semester, I have a handful of students who beg me to make up missed assignments and only do the bare minimum to graduate.
4: I'm not like that.
1: Missing classes suggest otherwise. Some students never take the time to truly learn. All they want is a piece of paper that implies they did. Are you one of those students, Sean?
4: I'm not. I'm sorry. I just need one more chance.
1: That's the same thing you said last month.
4: I really need this class.
1: Okay, you can retake the exam.
4: Thank you.
1: But only on one condition.
4: I'll do anything.
1: Make an appointment with the campus counseling office and find out why you keep missing so many classes. Either get your act together or fail my class. Your choice.
11: Sean, I'm looking at your transcript and class history. It looks like you're failing nearly every class this semester. What's going on?
4: Nothing. Just harder classes this time, that's all.
11: You barely passed last semester. Any trouble at home?
4: No. My parents are doing fine.
11: Well, something's distracting you from studying. Any girlfriend problems?
4: No. Janie and I are good.
11: Any addictions getting in the way?
4: Like what?
11: Drugs, alcohol, porn.
4: I don't struggle with any of those.
11: Okay. What about sports betting?
4: You can't be addicted to sports betting.
11: Sure you can. Gambling addictions function the same way as substance abuse and how they affect brain chemistry.
4: You're kidding me.
11: Wish I was. Sports betting now rivals porn as the dominant addiction among young men. Even more than drugs and alcohol.
4: Good thing I'm not addicted.
11: Suppose this is something you struggle with. Gamblers Anonymous meetings might help.
4: GA meetings? That's just a room full of old men who ruin their lives betting on horse races.
11: You might be surprised who attends. I know quite a few college students who have fallen...
4: I only bet on sports for fun, okay? It's not like I make bets every day.
11: Okay. How often do you place bets?
4: I don't have an addiction problem.
11: I didn't say you did. I'm just trying to figure out how I can help you focus on your classes.
4: I'm only meeting you because my professor required it before he lets me take a missed exam. That's all.
11: Is that the only reason you're here?
4: Yeah. So just sign some paper that proves we talked so I can leave.
11: Do you know why online sports gambling targets 18 to 28-year-old males?
4: Nope.
11: And why college males are 3 times more likely to get addicted than college women?
4: Probably because we like to take more risks than girls. Nothing against girls. We just think differently, right?
11: You're right. There's a significant difference. And sports betting preys on young men because their brains are wired to take risks. Place a $5 bet that wins, and they give you $300 in credits to bet more. And since you've won once, you're convinced you'll always win again. But you seldom do. The odds are against you.
4: I can stop betting whenever I want.
11: Can you? Teenage decision-making skills only mature by age 25. That's why young men are at a greater risk for addictions. They act before thinking through the consequences.
4: I'm mature for my age, and I only gamble as a hobby.
11: The problem with gambling is that it replaces fulfillment from hard work with something that appears to be easy money.
4: What's wrong with that?
11: Someone once said, gambling turns men into cruise ships rather than battleships.
4: How?
11: Gambling chases leisure rather than learning the skills necessary for hard work to provide for your family or loved ones.
4: I learn important skills every day.
11: I'm not sure your class grades reflect that.
4: Whatever. Can I leave now?
11: Can I ask you one more question first?
4: Sure.
11: Are you a cruise ship or a battleship? What kind of man do you want to be, Sean?
6: We'll learn what happens next in just a moment. But first, I want to share a bit about how our supporting ministry has an impact all over the world. Unshackled is spreading the good news through powerful stories about real people. Our success is a result of God's blessing and the involvement of supporters like you.
0: Where were you this afternoon? I must have texted you a dozen times.
4: At the counseling center.
0: Seriously? What's wrong?
4: That's just it. Nothing's wrong. I missed a midterm exam and my professor required me to get counseling to figure out why I keep missing classes.
0: So why do you?
4: I'm just not a morning person, that's all. Don't worry about it. I can retake the exam tomorrow, no problem.
0: Cool. Problem solved. Hey, you want to do something fun this weekend? My friends told me about this new sushi restaurant that just opened, and it's your turn to pay, remember? No more, whoops, I forgot my wallet. Can you pay this time?
4: Maybe next month when I have some money. We'll go then, okay? I promise.
0: You told me you have a lot of money in your savings account.
4: So?
0: So loosen up for once. Spend some of it on me.
4: I can't.
0: Why? Don't you think I'm worth it?
4: No, that's not it. I already spent it all.
0: On what? It sure wasn't me.
4: On other stuff. I have to use the men's room. I'll be right back. It's occupied. Just a minute. I said wait a minute.
12: I've been looking everywhere for you, college boy.
4: What do you want? I paid you $1,000. Now leave me alone.
12: You still owe me the rest.
4: I don't have it.
12: Mommy and Daddy won't like it when I tell them that I...
4: Leave them out of it. I'll pay you next month.
12: Pay me now. Or else.
4: Or else what? I told you, I don't have... Okay! Okay! Don't hit me again! I'll borrow the money. And pay you.
12: When?
4: Tomorrow. I promise!
12: Maybe this will help you remember.
13: Hey, Sean. I'm going up to the student commons for dinner. You want me to wait for you?
4: Yeah, give me a sec. Let me grab a clean shirt.
9: Dude, what's with all the bruises on your stomach? What happened to you?
4: Some jerk used me for a punching bag.
9: You should go to the infirmary. Make sure nothing was injured or...
4: I'm fine. Just sore. And just when I thought my week couldn't get any worse, my girlfriend broke up with me.
9: What happened?
4: I asked her to loan me some money, and she said that's the last straw and walked away. She's not answering any of my calls.
9: Sorry, man. Can I ask you what you need the money for?
4: You know a guy named Ronnie Green?
9: I've heard the name. Oh, isn't he the guy who hangs around college bars and takes bets? How much do you owe him?
4: $1,500 from a bet that went sour. I already gave him $1,000. He's tired of waiting for the rest.
9: Have you asked your family for help?
4: And say what? Hey, Mom and Dad, you know all that money Granddad gave me? Well, I blew every penny of it on sports betting because I thought I was smarter than everybody else. Oh, and I'm about to flunk all my classes. So all that money you paid for me to go to college? Well, that's wasted too.
9: Sorry, man. Listen, let me give you the money.
4: No, thanks. I'd probably just place another bet thinking I could double my money and pay back both you and Ronnie. Maybe that guy at the counseling center was right. Maybe I need to join the old guys at Gamblers Anonymous, get in touch with some mysterious higher power who will...
9: Jesus.
4: What?
9: That higher power you need is Jesus. He's the only one who can help you kick this thing.
4: He only helps good people like you.
9: Well, that's not true. He's helped me through some really bad choices I made when I was younger. Let's go to dinner, and I will tell you what he did for me.
4: I'm too sore to eat. I'm going for a walk to clear my head. Maybe hang out with Rick and the guys later.
9: Friday night poker?
4: I just remembered. I don't have any money to bet with. I'm better off just being by myself for a while.
9: Listen, there's something I need to do first, but I want you to meet me somewhere later. I'll text you the address.
4: What kind of place?
9: Well, you'll see. Just promise me you'll be there.
4: Not sure why, but I promised him I'd meet him later. I found the address Ben sent me, and when I pulled into the parking lot, he was waiting for me by the side entrance. And when I saw what the building was, I instantly regretted being there.
14: I'm glad you made it.
4: Is this some kind of joke? I would never have come if I knew this place was a church. Why are we here?
14: I attend a program here every Friday night.
4: Yeah? What kind of program?
14: It's called Celebrate Recovery. Now, they help people break the chains of addiction. Drugs, alcohol, gambling, you name it. We have groups here for just about everything.
4: And you lead one of the groups?
14: No, Sean. I attend one of the groups.
4: You're kidding me. Why would you need one?
14: I started drinking when I was 12 and went downhill fast from there. God used this ministry to set me free from not only my addiction, but also a life of sin.
4: Never thought of you as a sinner.
14: We're all broken, Sean. Every one of us. But God pulled me out of my mess and showed me He had a greater purpose for my life. He can do the same for you if you let Him. Come inside, and I'll introduce you to some of the guys.
4: I can't go in there. What if I see someone I know?
14: We have confidentiality rules that everybody follows. What's said in the group stays in the group.
4: I'm not sure I'm ready for this.
14: Walking through those doors is like placing a bet. But this time, you have nothing to lose and everything to gain. Let's go in.
4: Once inside, I was surprised to see a few people I recognized from school. But no one judged me, and everyone I met warmly welcomed me. Eventually, we separated into smaller groups. Ben went to one for people dealing with alcohol addiction, and I went into another room with chairs arranged in a circle. My group leader opened in prayer, something I had never, ever done in my life. And I was surprised by how genuine his words were. No pretense, just words spoken from his heart like God was his close friend. After the prayer, people began sharing how they had become addicted to gambling or how they lost marriages or careers because of gambling debt. Near the end of the meeting, the leader spoke about the importance of shaming the shame of addiction. He said it begins with admitting you have a problem. And when I heard those words, I knew what I needed to do.
0: Why didn't you tell us about this before?
4: I suppose I was in denial about just how out of control it had become.
1: You spent everything your grandfather left you?
4: Yeah, all of it.
1: Do you know how hard he worked for that money? How could you do that?
4: I thought I could pay it back.
1: How? By winning one big bet on some basketball game? No wonder it's called March Madness.
4: Dad, I'm sorry. What I did was wrong. I'm sorry.
0: When you called me and asked for money for textbooks, was that a lie too?
4: Yeah. I owed somebody some money and he threatened to beat me up and tell you if I didn't pay him.
0: Oh, no.
1: Anything else you've been hiding from us?
4: Yeah, there's more.
0: What?
4: I'm failing all my classes.
0: But why? You're smart. You got all A's and B's in high school.
4: I've been skipping lots of classes.
0: And doing what?
4: Studying sports odds and placing bets. Nearly every day.
1: This is unbelievable.
4: I know I've disappointed you.
1: You have!
0: You've made some terrible mistakes. But you are and always will be our son.
4: Maybe one day you can forgive me.
1: Your mom and I do forgive you. It took a lot of courage to come clean with us.
0: You said the group you went to at the church is willing to help you?
4: Yeah. I asked the group leader if he would help hold me accountable, and he said he'd check in with me every day.
0: What about school?
4: I'll do everything I can to bring my grades up, but most likely I'll still be on academic probation. Not sure after that. Maybe enter a trade program instead. Use my hands for something good for a change.
1: Sean, you've done some really foolish things, but that doesn't mean your life's over.
0: And with help, I know you can do better.
1: But here's the deal. Whether you go back to college or a trade school is entirely up to you. But this time, you'll pay for all of it. Understand?
4: Yes, sir.
1: That way you won't take it for granted. Son, you have made gambling your everything. And that's a problem. The question is, will you learn from your error?
4: I had expected my parents to throw me out of the house when I told them what I'd done. Instead, they wrapped their arms around me and assured me that I'd get through this, and that they loved me. Their words gave me hope that there was a way out of the mess I'd created. I drove back to my college that night, parked my car, and headed for my dorm room. I was so caught up in my thoughts that I didn't notice the person following me. But when I heard his voice, I felt my stomach tighten and my mouth go dry.
5: Hello, college boy. Remember me?
4: Please, don't hurt me.
5: Why would I do that?
4: I know I still owe you. I haven't forgotten. I just need...
5: What are you talking about? You don't owe me anything.
4: What do you mean? I still owe you $500.
5: No, you don't.
4: Stop jerking me around, Ronnie. I still owe you the money.
5: You don't know, do you?
4: What are you talking about?
5: Your roommate paid off your debt.
4: All of it?
5: Yep, every dollar. I only stopped you to see if you wanted to bet on tomorrow's basketball games.
4: No, I don't. I'm done with sports betting. And do me a favor. Never ask me again.
9: Wondered when you get back. How did the talk with your parents go?
4: Why did you do that? Why did you pay off my debt?
9: Because I wanted to.
4: But why? It may be months before I can pay you back.
9: It wasn't a loan, Sean. It was a gift. You never have to pay me back.
4: We barely know each other. Why would you do that?
9: Because a long time ago, someone paid off a debt I couldn't pay. That's what Jesus did for me when he died on the cross for my sins. He paid a price he didn't owe to give me a heaven I could never earn. He wants to do the same for you, no matter how much you've messed up your life. Pull up a chair, and let me tell you how much Jesus loves you.
6: Listening friend, dozens of verses in the Bible warn us that pursuing the riches of this world will never satisfy us, because we'll always want more. 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Script, Scott Kirk. 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
15: Jeremiah chapter 26.
6: And may God bless you.
15: In the beginning of the reign of Jehoiakim, the son of Josiah, king of Judah, came this word from the Lord, saying,
16: Thus saith the Lord, Stand in the court of the Lord's house, and speak unto all the cities of Judah, which come to worship in the Lord's house, all the words that I command thee to speak unto them. Diminish not a word. If so be they will hearken and turn every man from his evil way, that I may repent me of the evil which I purpose to do unto them because of the evil of their doings. And thou shalt say unto them,
17: Thus saith the Lord, If ye will not hearken to me, to walk in my law which I have set before you, to hearken to the words of my servants the prophets whom I sent unto you, both rising up early and sending them, but ye have not hearkened, then will I make this house like Shiloh, and will make this city a curse to all the nations of the earth.
15: So the priests and the prophets and all the people heard Jeremiah speaking these words in the house of the Lord. Now it came to pass, when Jeremiah had made an end of speaking all that the Lord had commanded him to speak unto all the people, that the priests and the prophets and all the people took him, saying,
18: Thou shalt surely die. Why hast thou prophesied in the name of the Lord, saying, This house shall be like Shiloh, and this city shall be desolate without an inhabitant?
15: And all the people were gathered against Jeremiah in the house of the Lord. When the princes of Judah heard these things, then they came up from the king's house under the house of the Lord, and sat down in the entry of the new gate of the Lord's house. Then spake the priests and the prophets unto the princes and to all the people, saying,
19: This man is worthy to die, for he hath prophesied against this city, as ye have heard with your ears.
15: Then spake Jeremiah unto all the princes and to all the people, saying,
17: The Lord sent me to prophesy against this house and against this city all the words that ye have heard. Therefore now, amend your ways and your doings, and obey the voice of the Lord your God, and the Lord will repent him of the evil that he hath pronounced against you. As for me, behold, I am in your hand. Do with me as seemeth good and meet unto you. But know ye for certain, that if ye put me to death, ye shall surely bring innocent blood upon yourselves, and upon this city, and upon the inhabitants thereof. For of a truth the Lord hath sent me unto you to speak all these words in your ears.
15: Then said the princes and all the people unto the priests and to the prophets,
20: This man is not worthy to die, for he hath spoken to us in the name of the Lord our God.
15: Then rose up certain of the elders of the land, and spake to all the assembly of the people, saying,
21: Micah the Morasthite prophesied in the days of Hezekiah, king of Judah, and spake to all the people of Judah, saying, Thus saith the Lord of hosts, Zion shall be plowed like a field, and Jerusalem shall become heaps, and the mountains of the house as the high places of a forest. Did Hezekiah, king of Judah, and all Judah put him at all to death? Did he not fear the Lord and besought the Lord, and the Lord repented him of the evil which he had pronounced against them? Thus might we procure great evil against our souls. And there was also a man that prophesied in the name of the Lord, Urijah, son of Shemaiah of Kirjath-Jearim, who prophesied against this city and against this land according to all the words of Jeremiah. And when Jehoiakim the king with all his mighty men and all the princes heard his words, the king sought to put him to death. But when Urijah heard it, he was afraid and fled and went into Egypt. And Jehoiakim the king sent men into Egypt, namely Elnathan the son of Achbor, and certain men with him into Egypt. And they fetched forth Urijah out of Egypt and brought him unto Jehoiakim the king, who slew him with a sword and cast his dead body into the graves of the common people.
2: Nevertheless, the hand of Ahikam the son of Shaphan was with Jeremiah, that they should not give him into the hand of the people to put him to death.
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0: I met a man once who was quite convinced he was Jesus. I was quite convinced he was not. I read recently about 7 different men around the world who claim to be the Christ. It's obvious they can't all be right. It's also obvious they're all wrong. Jesus taught in Matthew 24:23, "Then if anyone says to you, 'Look, here is the Christ,' or 'There,' do not believe it." When Jesus returns to the earth, he isn't going to walk the earth like a man. Instead, the Apostle Paul made clear he will catch up the saved to meet him in the air. The people posing as Jesus are certainly deceiving some, but maybe they're to be pitied more than anything. The good news is it takes no effort at all to find the real Jesus. He's the Christ of the Bible. Allow him into your heart. Let him be real to you. I'm John Bradshaw for It Is Written.
1: I was speaking at camp meeting in Hope, BC. It was a powerful weekend. I mean, I love preaching there. The mountains, the scenery, it's a beautiful place, beautiful people. People are hungry for the Word of God. They're just eating it up. And there's some places you travel and preach and you start wondering, like, is the Holy Spirit more in one place than in another? I don't know if anybody knows what I'm talking about. You can preach the same sermon in Africa and baptize 1,000 people. You preach that sermon in Detroit and people are like, oh, brother, I was reminded of how we should do X, Y, and Z. So I was in Hope, BC preaching. And after the final message, which is normal, people hang around, they have questions, they want to talk to you. Wherever God spoke to them through you, they are drawn to you, want to talk. So I was talking to several different people and it came to a young man named Jonathan. And Jonathan and I had crossed paths a day before because of his experiences in the occult. And unbeknownst to him, I had experiences in canvassing and ministry, dealing with people, dealing with the occult and all of this type of stuff, demonic possession. So afterwards, Jonathan says, hey, man, I don't even have words. The sermon said everything. Will you just pray with me? Of course. So the pastor who brought him and myself, he was a non-Adventist, he's seeking, put our hands around him. I begin to pray. As I'm praying, a demon begins to laugh in the middle of the prayer through this young man. Now, in that very moment, as I'm praying with him, I knew exactly what it was. And I kept praying. The demon laughed again. I kept praying. The demon laughed again. And then he started to growl and make a sound. So I could feel the other guy, the pastor, open his eyes to see, like, what is going on. So finally, I ended the prayer. We started talking. And you could see him. His eyes were rolling. His body started. He started to lose control. And I started to share a prayer with him because I'd met a woman canvassing who had dealt with demonic possession because her mother told her when she left the house, she didn't even know she got involved in a satanic cult. She thought it was a Christian organization. This is how the devil is deceptive. But she was followed everywhere she went with demons. And her mother told her when she left the house, she said, whenever you find yourself in trouble, just pray this prayer. Jesus, I'm yours. Save me. That's how she got out of it. So I talked to the young man. I said, look at me. I want you to say exactly what I'm saying. Jesus, I'm yours. Save me. And as soon as he tried to say the name of Jesus, he couldn't say it. He would start going into possession again. And we're bringing him back and forth. Consciousness back to the demon. Consciousness back to the demon. And finally, we brought him fully back. And he said, look, I need to go. And I said, listen, the demon wants to make a scene because he knows there's somebody in here who has something in their life. Because you see, the devil understands that persecution is his last modality when he cannot get you to compromise. The recognition that at this moment, every single time you see demonic possession in the Bible, it was because the demon knew he was about to get evicted. Amen? He knew in the presence of Jesus, it was time to go. And not only in the presence of Jesus, in the presence of those who serve him. That's why the demon said in the sons of Sceva, Paul, we know, and Jesus, we know, but who are you? Because you don't serve Jesus. Desire of Ages says, when you give your life to Christ, Jesus makes you his own citadel. and he will know no other power in your life save his own. That's a good king. And he's a mighty warrior. So he will know no other power in your life save his own. So the moment you show up, because Jesus is sitting on the throne of your heart, guess who else showed up? Jesus showed up. And the demon felt it. And as I started to pray for the young man, the demon recognized, oh, no, we're not doing this. So the next day we were fasting and praying. They ended up praying for the young man from 10 a.m. to 7 p.m. He had hundreds of demons inside of him, sitting right in the meeting. See, what I need you guys to understand is we're talking about the Holy Spirit and the latter rain and the infilling of the Holy Spirit. Let's recognize there is another spirit in this world that is also filling people. So when we talk about praying for the latter rain, we're not recognizing just the ripening of our character for the preparation of Jesus' return. We're talking about the character of the wicked are going to get more stark and more clear. You are a tear. You think you had it rough in your church so far? Just wait until you start being filled with the Holy Spirit. Do we forget that Jesus lived a perfect life and it ended by a billionaire? No, it ended how? Crucifixion by who? Tithe paying, Sabbath keeping, oracles of God receiving members. Led by the leadership. Brothers and sisters, we sit in these meetings, we talk, we fellowship, we laugh, we pray together, we encourage one another. But here's the reality. I'm telling you, as a preacher who's been doing this for 21 years, I've never, ever in 21 years of ministry had someone become demonically possessed in my presence. It's always before I arrive or when I leave. And I could tell you stories. I arrived in Africa, arrived in South America, people messing with Santeria. They think this stuff is a joke. I arrive, all of a sudden there's no problems. I leave, literally I'm on the plane. Someone fell demonically possessed. But for the very first time in 21 years of ministry, as I'm praying with my hands on the young man, the demon starts to talk. The birth pangs of Jesus' coming are getting shorter. Anyone who ever had a child understands what I'm talking about. When those contractions get 5 minutes apart, you know it's time to go to the hospital. Amen. And right now, the intensity of what the devil is ramping up is increasing. I guarantee if I start asking hands, how many of you know somebody right now who's dying of a fatal disease? Every hand would go up. How many of you guys know someone who's considering suicide ideation? How many of you know someone right now whose marriage is falling apart? How many of you know someone who's being persecuted in their own church? How many of you know someone who's thinking about giving up on God? They feel Christianity has failed them, particularly Adventism. We all know people like this, which is to only show the sign that we're in trouble. Our people are in trouble. We are lacking power for lives to be changed. We're talking about the latter rain. We're not even experiencing early rain. So as we go through this presentation tonight, I have to set the stage to recognize every single week this year, I've gotten bad news. Just before this meeting, I'm going to keep it 100 with you. I was telling Narlin, I was wrestling with my son, who was saying he was going to leave. He's like, I won't be here when you come back. He's 9. Saying it's too much. I'm like, well, don't you know that's gonna make your mom sad? Good. I hope it makes her more sad. And then I know you'll be sad too. So you're thinking to yourself, what in the world is going on? During the pandemic, my oldest daughter came to me talking about she was considering taking her own life. Where did you hear that? Who told you that? But see, then I had to recognize, as I told my son tonight, do you think it's a coincidence? I just left that house on Friday. The moment I show up at a 3 a.m. symposium to preach the good news of Jesus Christ and the outpouring of his Holy Spirit, all of a sudden the devil starts to act up and attack your family. That's not an accident. And if the devil thinks I'm going to get up here and be discouraged and be all discombobulated, he has another thing coming. God, this is what the latter rain is about. The stuff we are about to go through, and we're going to go for it anyway. That takes latter rain power. You know how many people are weak? They think Christianity is for weak people. No, it isn't. You want to do this work? You better be ready to lose. The first quality of love is that it suffers long. So, brothers and sisters, as I set the platform for this sermon, I need you to understand, I need you to think about the dry ground in your own heart. I need you to think about the broken places in your family. I need you to think about the churches right now where I walk in and the only people in the church is the pianist and the elder who's walking with me. And somehow this place is still open and functioning. Buildings that can seat hundreds of people, but there are only 10 people arriving. And if you want to get an indication of if we've experienced revival, just listen to the way we sing hymns. Just listen to the way we sing songs. It tells you everything you need to know. When I was in the world doing hip hop, you go to a rap concert, there's nobody in there who's just mumbling. Michael Jackson, nobody was doing that. People are out here jumping up and down crying. They can't believe it. You come to church, people just sitting like this, no Bible. And then the songs come on. Yeah, I don't really sing. Goes to show you the lack of spiritual power. And the great thing is that God's eyes is upon his church. God has continual care and interest. And he sees it just like you do. He feels it just like you do. I'm going to ask one last illustration before I move forward, because I know my time is ticking. I want you to imagine what it's like to be in a relationship with a person for a while. And when it started, and that doesn't have to be romantic, it could be a friendship. When it started, you guys were just close, two peas in a pot. It just seemed like you were always on the same page, always connected. And all of a sudden, by some series of events, you can't understand why we seem to be drifting apart. We just don't feel as connected as we used to. Doesn't seem like we're on the same page. We start having tension, arguments. We don't say anything. We just keep moving. We start having this windshield wiper relationship. When we are lacking the Holy Spirit, when we are lacking the power of the early rain experience, that's what it feels like with God. He's sitting down with you tonight and says, listen, it feels like something's going on between us. Things ain't the same. I miss my time with you. I miss how often we used to talk. It didn't always have to be formal or scheduled. It was organic. It was fluid. You wanted to talk to me. I wanted to see you. And it seems like we just grown apart, like we're just going through the motions, the rituals of this relationship. And God is saying, do you feel it too? Is the question. I start with this story. 1857, the North Dutch Church on Fulton Street in Manhattan enlisted Jeremiah Lanphier to lead the congregation's evangelistic efforts. The metropolis was filled with people whose faith in God was cold and non-existent. Anybody know a church like that? After several, what's the next word there? Failed attempts to impact the massive city, Lanphier announced a noon hour prayer meeting at the church on September 23rd, 1857. How many people showed up? Six people showed up. Sound like prayer meeting to you? Come to prayer meeting, you're like, yep, six people here, the old faithful. Pray the same prayer every week. Some people do. The second week, 20 came, with 40 attending the following week. In the fourth week, there was a devastating crash of the financial markets. They were praying, God, help this city understand its need. Businesses went bankrupt by the score, and thousands of people were thrown out of work. The prayer meetings were changed to what? Daily events, and soon the North Dutch Church could not contain the crowds, so the meeting spread to other locations. At one count, dozens of prayer meetings were being held across Manhattan at the noon hour with how many people? Thousands of people attending. Lanphier continued to be involved, but his name fades from the record as the revival movement spread across America and ultimately ignited similar revivals around the world as far as Great Britain and South Africa. Out of an American population at that time of 30 million people, 1 million were added to churches in America in 1 year. Because a man decided to have prayer in the middle of the day in New York, and six people showed up. I'm going to keep going. Do you want even better? On September 29th, see, notice some of these things are happening in September. You notice I did that? 1904, I could have gave you 10 other revivals, but these are ones happening in September because I'm wondering if one's going to happen in September. 1904, Evan Roberts attended a conference at Blaenorec with a group of young men. During one of the meetings, Reverend Seth Joshua said something to the effect of, "Bend the church and save the world." Evan knelt and prayed fervently that God would bend him. God answered by baptizing him in the Holy Spirit and in fire. He then returned to his hometown to spread the flame. The revival continued to spread all around Wales. You know when it started? He started praying at 12 years old for the country of Wales. 12. Preachers were springing up across the country, but people were falling under conviction of their sins by the power of the Holy Spirit, even without hearing a what? Sermon. This was a revival in the truest sense of the word. The country came back to life. People became aware of their need of God. Here's the effects of the revival. All of the bars were closed in the whole country. Crime decreased drastically. The judges had no cases to hear. Are you hearing what I'm saying? I want you to find the city that says because your church exists, that Seventh-day Adventist church exists and is praying, the judges got no cases to hear. Forgiveness was rampant and broken relationships were reconciled. People repaid their debts. Amen. This is one I love. Rugby, that was the sport, came to a standstill as the former spectators were all in church. Grandpa talked about the Super Bowl, 325 million gallons of beer. Can you imagine if that was 325 million pounds of haystacks? Come on, somebody. On one Sabbath, these people got together. They were handing out GCs. They said, "We're going to have lunch." Pounds of haze. The store's got no beans, no chips. Maybe a hurricane's coming. Society was transformed and Wales became a God-fearing nation. At least, how many people? 100,000 people committed their hearts to Jesus Christ within 1 year. Brothers and sisters, these two revivals began with what? With prayer. You know why they happened? I'm not going to bury the lead for you. Because someone asked. And they kept asking. And they kept asking. And they would not be denied. Brothers and sisters, this is Ian Bounds. He says, the church is looking for better methods, but God is looking for better what? Men. What the church needs today is not more machinery or better, not new organizations or more and novel methods, but men whom the Holy Ghost can use. Men of prayer, men mighty in prayer. Do you believe that? Now you understand why I responded to the question earlier the way I did. What are some methods? We look for better methods all the time. But God is looking for better men. Ellen White says God could do more with 6 converted than 100 unconverted, using the best methods. The Holy Spirit does not flow through methods, but through what? Men. He does not come on machinery, but on men. He does not anoint plans, but men. Men of prayer. See, let me talk to the men for a second. I'm sorry, ladies. I'll come back to you. Do you understand the power of a praying man? Do you understand what praying men have done in the Word of God and in Christian history? They have brought the dead back to life. They have saved families. They have received the Holy Spirit and learned languages they didn't even study in order to spread the gospel was because of a praying man. A praying man told a group of people, they said, oh yeah, we got this problem with the Greek widows. And Peter said, listen, it is unreasonable for us to leave the Word of God and to be serving tables. Choose 7 men among yourself to oversee this business, but we will give ourselves continually. What word did I say? To prayer and to the ministry of the word. He saw what the devil was trying to do, which is to get him off his knees and on his feet busy. Ellen White says that Martin Luther said the busier he was, the more time he spent in prayer. Is that what we do? See, I'm talking to myself. The busier he was, the more he prayed. And often he would spend hours in prayer during the times that were most profitable for study. See, we want to be intellectual. We want to understand all the prophecies, all the nuances of Daniel 8, 11, 40 to 45. And there's nothing wrong with wrestling with scripture. But when you want revival, comes by prayer. Without the Holy Spirit, Christian discipleship would be inconceivable, even impossible. How many disciples did Jesus call before he was baptized with the Holy Spirit? How many? 0. That's correct. He did not call one disciple until he received the baptism of the Holy Spirit. Without the Holy Spirit, Christian discipleship would be inconceivable, even impossible. There can be no life without the life giver. Amen? There can be no understanding without the Spirit of truth. Amen. No fellowship without the unity of the Spirit. You know how many times people say on surveys, I'm a researcher by nature. You know how many people say on surveys when they go to church, they feel no connection? But you're surrounded by people. You can go into a church of 300, 3,000, and people feel alone. No fellowship. Because what is the fellowship without the unity of the Spirit? No Christ-likeness of character apart from his fruit. No effective witness without his what? Power. None. You see, with the latter rain, I'm going to take you through some verses to cover this. I'm going to leave room for questions. So I want you to take your Bibles. We're actually going to take our Bibles out. I don't like to use slides all that much. Just like to get into the word. Hope that's okay. Deuteronomy chapter 11, beginning in verse 10. When you're there, you can say amen. If you're not there, just say have mercy. Deuteronomy chapter 11 and verse 10. The concept of the latter rain is rooted throughout scripture. God's been waiting for this day since Deuteronomy before they even entered the promised land. The Bible says in verse 10, for the land whither thou goest in to possess it is not as the land of what? Egypt, from whence you came out, where thou sowest thy seed and waterest it with thy foot as a garden of herbs. But the land whither ye go to possess it, it is a land of hills and what? And drinketh water of the rain of heaven. A land which the Lord thy God, what does he do? he careth for. The eyes of the Lord thy God are always upon it. From the beginning of the year, even unto the what? End of the year. So notice what God is saying here. I'm going to quickly summarize the points. I like to break down texts, but I don't have all that time. So I just want to get through it. So the land of Egypt. Egypt is often portrayed in the Old Testament as a place of enslavement and idolatry. Is that not true? So God is always saying, I brought you out of where? Egypt. In the Old Testament, it's described as a place where you sowed your seed and you irrigated it like a garden of vegetables. So what God is essentially saying is, when you guys were in Egypt, Egypt is a flat land. What type of land? Flat. And so what they would do is, this refers to the irrigation practices common in Egypt, where water was drawn from the Nile to cultivate crops. It was a, what word is that? Human-controlled, predictable agricultural system. So God says, when you were enslaved, everything was human-controlled, predictable agricultural system. Are you tracking? So God says, the land I'm taking you is not like that land, where you could predict and control how much water. And exactly, when you go to, when I lived in Dubai, they do this all over the country in Dubai. So you're like, this place doesn't make sense that you could grow things and have these type of plants. They use irrigation to do it. So they take the water, then they filter it through, and they have little things that slowly release it over time and to serve it and to keep this thing watered. God is saying, the land I'm taking you to isn't like Egypt, where you could do that. So God, what are you saying? You see, in the land of promise, in contrast, the land of promise is characterized as a land of hills and valleys. So that means irrigation. Does that sound like a good method? If you got hills and valleys? No, because if you irrigate it on a hill, what's going to happen to the water? It's going to run down. So it doesn't work. So God says, I took you out of a land that was human controlled and predictable, and I'm going to take you to a land that is what? Unpredictable, not human controlled, which drinks water by how? How does it get water? By the rain from heaven. Here, the dependence is not on human effort, but on divine providence. The topography itself, the hills and the valleys, suggest a land that is not easily controlled or managed by human power and will and ability and innovation, unlike the flat plains of Egypt. God says, where I'm taking you, you can't control and predict when the water comes. You can't determine when you're, oh, I think my crops need some water. No, this ain't like Egypt, bro. When you was a slave, you tried to control and make everything predictable, reduce the risk. But now I'm taking you to a land where you can't depend on human effort. You have to depend on what? Divine power. Let's go forward. The land is said to be one that the Lord your God does what? Cares for, indicating a relational dimension that goes beyond mere geography. God's eyes are on this land from the beginning of the year to the end of the year, signaling his continual care and involvement. So what are you really depending upon? The care of God. And God is telling you, I'm taking you to a land where you can't control, you can't water, you can't predict it. You're just going to have to learn to trust that I care for the land, that my eyes are always upon it. So when we go forward into this, the rain from heaven, he says, rain is specifically noted as coming from heaven in the Bible, implying a divine source. So the water that you brought in Egypt, where did that water come from? The Nile. And I redirected it. Human sourced. This rain that you're going to get is a divine source. It comes from heaven. It's actually a gift from God. This would remind Israel of their dependence on God for their sustenance and security, as opposed to the man-made irrigation channels of Egypt. Dependency on God, it establishes the principle of divine dependence, unlike in Egypt, where their labor was exploited and where they trusted in human-controlled irrigation. The Israelites are to trust in God for their provision. Now, the last point here, the constant watchfulness of God over the land emphasizes his eminence. That's a technical theological word for his nearness and care, in contrast to the impersonal gods of Egypt. The reason why you had a human control it and make it predictable is because their gods don't provide rain. Are you following? Their gods don't care that you may starve. You gotta work. You gotta labor. And some of us have an Egyptian mindset. Yep, we going there. It's got to be human controlled. It's got to be predictable. I got to be able to get it when I want it. So if I'm going to Jesus to pray for rain, I need it to come when I need it to come. Nah, bruh, that's Egypt. You walking like an Egyptian. That's what you're doing. But I'm heading to the promised land, but you walking like an Egyptian. Because I need it to be controlled, God. I need it to be what I'm looking for. Let's go forward. Here's the last piece. I love this. Covenant relationship. This land is part of the covenant promise to Israel. And its differing nature serves as a constant reminder of the covenantal relationship between God and his people. You see, God says, I'm leading you to a place that is constantly reminding you of what I promised to do for you and what your obligation is to me. So if God is the one sending the rain, if God is the one providing it at the right season, at the right time, then what is my responsibility in this relationship? Trust. I must learn to trust and I must learn to do what else? Wait. Amen. Anybody here love to wait? I mean, it'd be great if you could open the fridge, take out a 12-ounce can of patience. Amen. Just pop two of these. Call me in the morning. Nah. Now let's go forward. Uh-oh. Am I too far? Not clicking. I know, right? Thank you. So I want you to take your Bible. I know. Amen. Now take your Bibles, go back to Deuteronomy 11 and start in verse 13. So this is what he says. He says, and it shall come to pass, if you shall hearken diligently unto my commandments, which I command you this day, to do what? What is God's commandments? To do what? To love the Lord your God. So here's the covenant. You go into this land, you need to depend upon me. Now here's the condition. If you diligently keep my commandments, God, what's your commandments? To love the Lord your God. Imagine you walk into your house and your father says the number one rule in his house is to love me. That's the number one rule. Is to love me. Not obey, but the obedience is expressed in your love. So how do you break this commandment? By not loving God. Notice what he says in the rest of the verse. To love the Lord your God and to serve him with all your what? Heart and with all your? Does that sound familiar? Jesus, the greatest commandment in the law? Yes? Oh, yeah, yeah. Love the Lord your God with all your heart, all your mind, all your soul, all your strength. He says this is the condition of what? Verse 14. If you do this, then I will give you the what? Rain of your land in his what? Due season. The first rain and the? There it is. The first rain and the? Latter rain. Let's keep going. That thou mayest gather. That's the word reap in Hebrew. That you may reap in your corn and your wine and your oil, and I will send grass in your fields for your cattle, that you mayest eat and be what? Full. So, brothers and sisters, here we go. Let's see if I can click forward through this thing. There we go. So this is Ellen White. Under the figure of the early and the latter rain that falls in Easter lands at seed time and harvest, the Hebrew prophets foretold the bestowal of spiritual grace in extraordinary measure upon God's church. The outpouring of the Spirit in the days of the apostles was the what? Beginning of the early or former rain. Notice it was not the former rain. It was the beginning of the former rain. Are you tracking? It was the beginning of the former rain. And glorious was the result. But near the close of earth's harvest, earth's what? A special bestowal of spiritual grace is promised to prepare the church for the coming of the Son of Man. This outpouring of the Spirit is likened to the falling of the latter rain. And it is for this added power that Christians are to send their petitions to the Lord of the harvest in the time of the what? Latter rain. Let me go back a slide. The former rain fell in the fall. It softened the ground so the seed could germinate. So here's a question. If you don't get the former rain, is the latter rain useful? Why not? There's no seed. There's no bud. There's no blade, right? First the blade, then the ear, then the full corn in the ear, Jesus said in Mark chapter 4. So if you don't get that former rain, there's no what? No plant, no nothing. But if you get the former rain and you don't get the latter rain, then what happens? There's no harvest. So in the land that God took them to, the latter rain is built upon the premise of a covenant relationship with God where you learn to give up control. It's so interesting that the early rain is associated with being filled with the Holy Spirit. And the word in Greek for being filled with the Holy Spirit is to be controlled by the Holy Spirit. People who are spirit-filled are people who gave up control. No longer predictable, no longer human controlled, but divine. I will wait for God to move. Jesus did not choose when his miracles would happen. God did. So we're like, well, Lord, I'm coming here to pray. No. Jesus said, who made me a judge and divider over you? Because you ask for a miracle on demand does not mean you get it. We surrender to the will of the Spirit. In the dispensation of the Spirit, he now leads. And she's telling us right here in the figure that guess what? Right here we learn that we need God to do for us what we cannot do for ourselves. That's the only way you're going to survive in Israel. And he's saying this is the figure that all the prophets used to talk about the latter rain. So how can I receive the latter rain when everything in my life is about me controlling it? It's about me doing for myself what I can do. This is why the testimonies this afternoon are important. Oh, we didn't even have the money to print. But Pat was like, well, let me call Oleg. Hey, Oleg, I'm a little nervous. Why? Because you're afraid of the fact that it's not on your timetable? Oh, at GYC, 1 week before we need to distribute all of those books? Well, God, it's not according to our plan. That doesn't matter. Who cares about your plans? You gave up control. You said, God, you're God. I'm the servant. As my spiritual mother used to tell me, Sebastian, you choose who you serve, not where you serve. Amen. Guys, if we want to be filled with the Holy Spirit, we give up that right. We give up that comfort. We give up that choice. I remember I was preaching in South America. There was nothing indoors. This was like the GC of mosquitoes. Literally, rivers of stagnant water. I mean, I'm telling you, I preach in a lot of countries, like 90-something countries. I was ready to go. They was like, yo, your ride's coming. I was awake, dressed with my luggage, 4 o'clock in the morning. I was ready. If you did not have your mosquito netting, one time I fell asleep. This is a true story. I fell asleep. And I rolled onto my side, because I normally sleep on my side, but I couldn't because of the way the mosquito netting fell. So my body just naturally rotated back, and my arm, just this part of my forearm, was touching the mosquito netting. I woke up, was hot. I had 20-something bites through the mosquito netting, and I was preaching in that weather outdoors. There was no indoors. The conference center had holes in the walls. It was so hot. I remember Randy Skeet was preaching. It was so hot, his tie started changing colors. The sweat went through the shirt, through the collar, into the tie. Halfway through the tie was darker than the bottom half. And they had two big fans blowing on us while we're preaching. And then they're like, oh, we're going to go into the jungle. We want to go reach Brother Sebastian. We hope you can come. And I'm praying, Jesus, no, please. I can't do it. When you're showering, you're getting ate up by mosquitoes while you're showering. The whole time, you're just washing yourself, you just feel heat. My wife was there too. She would tell you, I'm telling the truth. Listen, brothers, I remember when I was there and I was thinking to myself, Lord, this ain't it for me. Like, I don't know if I can handle this. And the Lord had to rebuke me. Sebastian, how much do you love souls? How much do you love souls? If you walk into the streets of gold, transparent gold, and someone in South America says, man, I know you got ate up by mosquitoes. I know you were hot. I know you were tired. I know you felt used up and you were super uncomfortable. But Ellen White says that when we see the people who are saved because of our efforts, she said, gladness unspeakable will overcome us. This is what the latter rain puts in your heart. That's what gives your life power. That's what makes you a force. I have to keep going because I know my time's running out. Every individual, Faith I Live By, page 333, must realize his own necessity. His own what? Necessity. Every individual. None of this corporate stuff. You individually need to recognize. The heart must be emptied of how many defilements? Everyone, and cleansed for the indwelling of the Spirit. So step number one is, you and I have to come to Jesus and say, Lord, I need you to cleanse me of every defilement. Empty me. It was by confession and forsaking of sin. By earnest prayer and consecration of themselves to God that the early disciples prepared for the outpouring of the Holy Spirit on the day of Pentecost. The same work, only in what? Come on, I can't hear you. Say it with your chest. Greater degree. So they were confessing. They were forsaking sin. They were asking for it to be emptied of every defilement, and we're supposed to do that to a greater degree. Must be done when? Now. This is the time of the latter rain. Unless we are daily advancing, how often? I love this quote. Unless we are daily advancing in the exemplification of the active Christian virtues, we shall not recognize the manifestations of the Holy Spirit in the latter rain. It may be falling on hearts all around us, but we shall not discern it or receive it. So what are the active Christian virtues? I had to research. So it's like, Lord, what are those active Christian virtues? Gospel Workers, page 290. The Christian life is more than many take it to be. It does not consist wholly in gentleness, patience, meekness, and kindness. Amen. No amens to that? Let's keep going. These graces are what? Essential. Those are all graces, but let me introduce you to some active ones. But there is need also of what? Courage. Of what? Force. Of what? Energy. And what? Perseverance. The path that Christ marks out is a narrow, self-denying path. To enter that path and press on through difficulties and discouragements requires men who are more than weaklings. Next part of the quote. Some who engage in missionary service are what? Weak, nerveless, spiritless, easily discouraged. They lack what? Push, full stop, as they say in England. They lack push. They have not those positive traits of character that give power to do something. The spirit and energy that kindle enthusiasm. They should cultivate not only the passive, but the active virtues. Which are what? Courage, force, energy, perseverance. Let me take you to the last part. Woo. While they are to give the soft answer that turns away wrath, God bless you. You give the soft answer that turns away wrath, God bless you. You're a healing balm. They must possess the courage of a hero to resist evil. With the charity that endures all things, they need the force of character that will make their influence a positive power. Brothers and sisters, Brothers and sisters, God, through the latter rain, if we are not developing the active virtues, easily discouraged, easily giving up, don't persevere, listen,

The devil is going to leave no part of your life undisturbed. He's not. As I just told you, he's going to come for your children. He's going to come for your spouse. He's going to come for your health. Mental, physical, or emotional. He's going to come for your money. He's going to come for your social status. He's going to come for your reputation. He's going to come for every possible way to get you to quit. And the people who received the latter rain are people who developed force. I will keep going. People who say, I've decided to follow Jesus, what's the last part? No turning back. Though no one join me, still I will follow. I remember when I first came in the church, I was with a group of young people. It was getting to the end of the Sabbath. And they're just talking, hanging out. And I was waiting to see if someone's going to start Vespers to close the Sabbath. No one moved. No one did anything. So I just went into the room. I said, hey, do you mind if I use your bedroom? And all of a sudden, everybody stopped talking for a moment and they started listening to me sing. And they opened the door and said, Sebastian, what are you doing? I said, I'm closing the Sabbath. By yourself? I mean, if that's what you got to do, then that's what you got to do. See, some of us are afraid to be godly because it's a lonely road. We're afraid to be 100%. He said, with all. We're afraid to be 100%er in a church full of 50%ers. It's the truth. This brother's sleeping in a trailer with four kids. People are going to socially talk in the background. Man, that's crazy. I don't know if I can handle that as his wife. I don't know if I could do the da-da-da. I don't know if I... This is what we do. And you know why? Because I got to find a reason why that cannot be an example that I feel conviction. What am I doing? How come I'm not willing to sacrifice and be uncomfortable? So all of a sudden, my dad taught me this as a young man. Sebastian, when you do the right thing, it magnifies the fact that everybody else is not. You know why they killed Jesus? Because the world could not take much more of his perfect life. You know why they killed Stephen? Could not take much more of a man filled with the Holy Ghost whose face was glowing like an angel. Because guess what he received? The early rain. Not even the latter rain. When Paul was setting up churches all over Asia, that was the early rain. Thousands baptized in one day, early rain. Another 5,000, early rain. People dropping dead, lying to the Holy Ghost, early rain. When's the last time you cast out a demon? When's the last time you walked on water? Peter was casting out demons before he was even filled with the Holy Spirit. Jesus said, the Holy Spirit is with you, but he shall be in you. So he was with Peter, not in Peter. And Peter was casting out demons. Be honest with yourself. Does your witness, does your life lack power? Pastor Torres knows I'm about to tell the truth. He and I were preaching. I don't know if I should say the country. We were preaching in the country. And in this country, they told Pastor Torres and I that they were handing out the GC, but they had a modified version. They cut out all the chapters on the papacy, all this stuff, and the young people were upset because they were basically handing out part of the message, not a complete. You talking about incomplete gospel? It was an incomplete GC. Because they were a part of the ecumenical movement. We agreed that we wouldn't do that. Why would you sign up for that? As a Seventh-day Adventist.
So then they took us to a circus. Am I telling the truth? They took us to a circus to do an evangelistic meeting. This is how you know the devil was trying to make it fail. Before he and I could get up to preach with a translator, I had 15 minutes with the translator. 1 hour of celebration music. Am I telling the truth? 1 hour. So people sitting there in this circus, dark, lights, everything. My wife was there with my oldest and left because it was too loud. She's like, this is crazy.

Pastor Torres and I prayed. We were talking. We got to the venue. And they said, hey, we have a baptism today. Pastor Torres said, great. We're going to make a call. He said, Sebastian, you making a call? I said, I'll just make a pre-call. You make the call. Divine service. So we go in. I preach Sabbath school. He gets up to preach. They had three people scheduled to get baptized. So they're like, yeah, young people aren't going to come. They don't do that here in this part of the world. So he makes a call. 15 people come up for baptism. So the pastor is freaking out. They got like a little tub with a camera, right? They baptized the first three, then the other 15. Then they start going through the 15, another 10 come up. Am I telling the truth? They baptized another 10 come up. Then they ran out of baptismal robes. So you know what they said? Please stop coming. Am I telling the truth? Please stop coming. The young people were getting out, trying to come to give their life to Jesus. They told him, stay in your seat. We don't have any baptismal robes. Pastor Torres says, who cares about the robes? Baptize them. No, we were there for 3 hours baptizing people. And we still had more people. And they said, we had to shut it down because the program is starting. The next, we even have lunch. And when we were at the hotel leaving, the leader said to us, he said, look, I've never seen anything like this. Never seen anything like this. So, oh, that's interesting, because when you preach the word and the Holy Spirit complements with the word of God, guess what happens? That happens. In a place where they said, we're going to give music an hour, we're going to give you 15 minutes. We're going to put you in a circus. I mean, it's unbelievable, man. The things the devil will try to do, and that's what shows the power of God. Anyway, you're trying to make this fail. God is like, actually, I'm going to use this as a testimony. The youth director was rebuked. He had to live with himself that he turned dozens of young people away who wanted to give their life to Jesus that day. Because the Holy Spirit was being poured out, and we were not ready to receive it. We were scared of it because of logistics, because of the program, because of the time, because of the robes. Look, if the Holy Spirit is moving, you better obey. And you follow him all the way through to the end. Do you need power in your life? How would you react if someone became demonically possessed right now? Most people, they run. They leave. Soon as it happens. I left the church service. A lady in the front row became demonically possessed. The elders ran out and locked the door. Telling you the truth. They ran out and locked the door. Members was banging on the door trying to get out. They said, no, just wait. Just wait. They wouldn't let them out. Why are we doing that? Because we know the lack of power that we have. So, brothers, sisters, here's the point. I'm going to end with this and I'll take questions. When Peter preached on the day of Pentecost in the early rain, he did not present any new information that had not been preached before. Think about what he quoted. Joel chapter 2, Psalm about David. He did not present any new information. They knew those texts. They knew that story. So the issue was not that he presented some new doctrine. That's why 3,000 were baptized. No, there was no new teaching. It was because this time it was partnered with the Holy Spirit. And he sent it home to the heart. So now when you think about the latter rain and the three angels' message,

0: messages. These messages have been being preached since 1844. Amen. So when the latter rain is poured out, we're not preaching any new information. Amen. You giving out the GC, it's not new information. It's been there. The book was written in 1888. One page every 3 days. Imagine how long it took her to write that. Angels waking her up every night. James White couldn't even sleep in the same room because the angel would disturb his sleep to wake her up to write. You can go to Battle Creek and see it. That's how that book got here to us. And through that, we're not presenting any new information. But the three angels' messages is not because we haven't explained it well enough. People, we just need to recapitulate it in some. No. It is the lack of spiritual power. It's the lack of our ability to give up human-controlled and predictable methods. It's to allow God to do for us what we cannot do for ourselves. So I ask you the question again. Do you lack power in your life, in your Christian witness? Are you confident that if God needed you to walk on water, you would take a step? Are you confident that if God put you in a situation where people said, we are going to stone you, we're going to put you before a firing squad, you would have zero fear? And all the men and the martyrs and the reformers, that was early rain. But if you don't have the early rain, you are not benefited by the latter rain. There's nobody.
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0: Here on the plains of Masailand, we find a special people whose ways and customs take us back in time. The Maasai people have lived the same way for many centuries. They live this simple country life amidst the breathtaking beauty of the African savanna. Passed down from generation to generation, their culture and traditions have been preserved and cherished through time. Their music is enchanting. Their dress is captivating. Their art is compelling. Their culture, fascinating. Their hospitality, inspiring. Their kindness is touching. Their joy is overwhelming. And their openness to the gospel is exciting. There's so much I've learned from my short time with them. And though I come from a different land, a different language, and a different culture, the Maasai people have accepted me as a brother and have embraced me as their own. I am privileged and blessed to call many of them my friends. And though we may speak different languages, we both understand the language of love that unites us together as one. One of the many things I've enjoyed about Maasai culture is the traditional Adumu dance. It is a special dance where each warrior jumps as high, as smooth, and as elegant as possible, while the others stand around and sing. While jumping, their bodies remain in a narrow pose, and they never let their heels touch the ground. The higher the jump, the stronger the warrior. And the stronger the warrior, the more admired he is by the ladies, and the more respected he is amongst the tribe. In fact, during some of the jumping festivals, the warrior that jumps the highest is awarded 10 cows by the village elders, enough to pay the dowry for a new wife. So the warrior that goes the highest is the one that wins the bride, a powerful incentive for these strong young men. And as I thought of this, I was reminded of the simple and profound gospel truth of salvation. You see, just as many of these warriors eagerly look forward to the day of their marriage, so too Jesus, who is the kingly warrior, longs to be with his church. For the church is his beloved bride, and Jesus is the heavenly husband. But in order for Christ to be with us, there was a redemption dowry that needed to be paid. But the cost of the bride was more than money could buy. Because of sin, it was impossible for humanity to be redeemed with corruptible things like silver and gold. The price for our redemption was blood. And so, just like the highest jumping Maasai warrior who wins the bride, Jesus went higher to redeem his church. He climbed up Mount Calvary and hung upon an exalted cross, there to provide the redemption dowry for us, his own precious blood for our cleansing. And with his body in a narrow position and his heels not touching the ground, Jesus went higher and higher in love and commitment to us. With the eternal strength of unfailing love, Jesus remained suspended in midair to pay the price for our redemption, to win our sinful, spiritually indifferent hearts to him. He is the ultimate warrior. He wins the bride not by force, but by the power of self-sacrificing love, a love that is stronger than sin, a love that is stronger than death, and a love that lifts us higher from the lowlands of this world. The cross was both the highest and the lowest point of the history of humanity. For the cross reveals humanity at their lowest, crucifying their creator. But at the same time, the cross reveals divinity at its highest, the creator dying for a world that spurned him in painful rejection. But love prevailed because Jesus prevailed. Love wins because Jesus wins. But the question is, has he won your heart today? Has he gained your affection? Has he captured your love? You see, Jesus may not have won a literal jumping dance, but he's done everything he could to win your heart. And if you'll give to him the heart that he deserves, he will take you higher than the highest human thought can reach in holy joy and sacred bliss. And when he returns the second time, he will take us higher than the highest heavens. And we will be there with the Most High God, the ultimate kingly warrior, face to face with our high, holy, and heavenly husband. And when we look upon his face, the one that has saved us by his grace, he will then take us by the hand and lead us to the promised land. And there we will celebrate the eternal union of Christ and his bride, divinity and humanity made one at the marriage supper of the Lamb.
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3: 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A fresh start to worship.

0: Thank you for spending time with us on Caribbean Vibes. The music of the gospel leads us home. We thank you, Lord, for music that brings our souls such joy. Until next time, be salt, be light, be inspired. Bye-bye.
1: I've heard so many stories about how people have turned on the radio, they happen to come across that station, and they heard a truth about Jesus, about who God is, about how much he loves them, that it completely changed their life and brought them off the brink of suicide and brought them into a relationship with God Almighty. And it's just amazing. And it's been a blessing for me and my family, not just to receive, but also to give, knowing how impactful it is all over the world. And so if you'd like to step into that today, don't wait another second. 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
0: Welcome to My Story, where we highlight your testimony's encounter with our sweet Savior. In John 8:36, Jesus makes a wonderful statement of victory. He says, "So if the Son sets you free, you will be free indeed." When you understand what Christ has freed you from, it sets the stage for you to live in what Christ has freed you to. 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The Apostle Paul says in Galatians 5:1, "It is for freedom that Christ has set us free. 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
2: I created a character that it was sensual, it was elegant, it was revealing, it was a little bit of mix of coochie-coochie with a little bit of sexy attitude, and I became Super Olga overnight. Suddenly, I got 2 and 3 cars. Instead of a little horrible apartment, I have a mansion, not even one, I have 2 or 3. Una guitarra y una muchacha, ta-ra-ta-ta-ta-ta. The character of Super Olga is working. Two shows a day, 12 shows a week, money, tours, feathers. Now I need dancers, now more dancers. Now let me have something new, animals. I have everything I was dreaming. But I feel like a kind of emptiness in my heart. Why I feel sad? There's no reason. So I was trying to fill that hole in my heart. I fell into the alcohol. I was a drug addict. I was an alcoholic. People didn't notice that I was drunk. Almost. Not every show in TV, but very, very often. I had 6 female dancers, 4 male dancers, mariachi band. I was so happy because I thought it's what I was waiting all my life. My dream came through. I'll be the queen of Las Vegas. And I did the same pattern, tried to fill the hole in my heart with alcohol. And I started having anxiety attacks, panic attacks, nightmares, depression. When I lost my last home, I rented out one room in Las Vegas. But he was so embarrassed for the diva of the violin, who came in 1988 with a mansion, with money, with a fortune to live in a guest room. I didn't have any savings. I didn't have any proposals. I didn't have any contracts. I didn't have any hope. So in other words, I had nothing. She said, "Sister, somebody loves you very much." And I said, "I don't think so." I said, "Yes. I know you're broke, but I already sent you some money through Western Union. Pick up that money and come to San Diego for a Christian retreat." So the day after, instead of being at the cemetery, I was in Jesus' arms. I felt in love with Jesus Christ. And I changed my life. He gave me the hope that not everything was lost. So no, this is the beginning of a new life. I only live to worship Jesus Christ. That's all I want. That's all my hope, that's all my happiness. That hole that was into my heart now is the house, is the home for Jesus Christ, because he lives here.
0: 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Psalms 66 verse 16 says, "Come and hear, all you who fear God, and I will tell what he has done for my soul." Never underestimate the power of your testimony, your encounter with God, and what role he has played throughout your life. 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

0: Today's scripture reading begins in verse 1 of Zechariah chapter 4. Then the angel who had been speaking with me returned and woke me, like a person who is awakened from his sleep. And he said to me, "What do you see?" And I said, "I see, and behold, a lampstand all of gold, with its bowl on the top of it, and its seven lamps on it, with seven spouts belonging to each of the lamps which are on the top of it. Also, two olive trees by it, one on the right side of the bowl, and the other on its left side." Then I said to the angel who was speaking with me, saying, "What are these, my Lord?" So the angel who was speaking with me answered and said to me, "Do you not know what these are?" And I said, "No, my Lord." Then he said to me, "This is the word of the Lord to Zerubbabel, saying, 'Not by might, nor by power, but by my spirit, says the Lord of armies. What are you, you great mountain? Before Zerubbabel, you will become a plain, and he will bring out the top stone with shouts of grace, grace to it.' Also, the word of the Lord came to me, saying, 'The hands of Zerubbabel have laid the foundation of this house, and his hands will finish it. Then you will know that the Lord of armies has sent me to you. For who has shown contempt for the day of small things? But these seven will rejoice. When they see the plumb line in the hand of Zerubbabel, they are the eyes of the Lord roaming throughout the earth.'"
1: Are you facing what seems like an insurmountable obstacle? It might be a problem too complex to solve, a task beyond your ability, a sin too tempting to overcome, or a situation over which you have no control. Facing such things can make us feel weak, helpless, and vulnerable. But always remember that we have an Almighty God, and nothing is too difficult for Him. Zerubbabel was a Jewish leader who, together with 50,000 of his countrymen, returned to Jerusalem from Babylonian captivity. They set about rebuilding the temple, but the obstacles were daunting. The people became disheartened, so God gave his prophet Zechariah a vision to encourage them. The message reminded Zerubbabel that progress is made not by might nor by power, but by my spirit, as we heard in verse 6 of today's scripture passage. This same truth applies today. Your obstacles may seem like mountains too big to move, and in your own strength, they certainly are. But if you're a believer, you have the power of the Holy Spirit within you. Although your circumstances may not change, He'll give you His comfort, joy, peace, patience, and strength to go through it. The Holy Spirit is God's promise of continual help to His weary people.
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Do you ever feel like you just can't get ahead? Maybe it's with big picture things like your career or personal things like exercise goals. Sometimes even the little things like the laundry pile make us feel like all of life is an uphill battle that we can't seem to win. Jesus tells a story of a farmer sowing seeds in four different types of soil. The first three

0: types of soil have rocks or thorns that snuff out any chance the seed will grow into a healthy plant. But the fourth soil is perfect and fruitful, and the seed grows 30-fold, 60-fold, and 100-fold. Jesus then explains his parable to his disciples. The seed is God's message of new life for the world, and Jesus explains that there's an enemy, Satan, who wants to snuff out that life before it bears fruit in us. Satan can use things like money or hard circumstances to threaten God's message of hope from ever taking root in our hearts and bringing us life. Interestingly, Jesus' story shows different results from each soil, but notice that even bad soils cannot help but yield to the seed God sows. Even with rocks and thorns, the immediate response was growth. The challenge was in protecting the new growth. Just like the soils in Jesus' parable, we will face resistance to God's message of hope and life planted in us. When we feel discouraged, we must remember that there are forces in the world that would like to choke out the life God plants in our hearts. God works to bear fruit in our lives. When we are exposed to the truth in the scriptures, God brings forth new life in our hearts, even if we get discouraged by resistance. Even when we feel like the little things are an uphill battle, we know that God is working in us, helping us grow.
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And I believe that the church is the light of the world. The church is the salt of the earth. And if we want to see real change, it won't come about politically. But it will come about because I love somebody and they encounter the love of Christ and are compelled to come to Him and have their lives integrated into His. I do know that there is hope in the world, and that hope is in Christ Himself. His presence is here in the world, in the body of the church.

0: I've heard so many stories about how people have turned on the radio, they happen to come across that station, and they heard a truth about Jesus, about who God is, about how much he loves them, that it completely changed their life and brought them off the brink of suicide and brought them into a relationship with God Almighty. And it's just amazing. And it's been a blessing for me and my family, not just to receive, but also to give, knowing how impactful it is all over the world. And so if you'd like to step into that today, don't wait another second. Step into a partnership today.
1: Remember, can I say that again? Remember, say it with me. Remember. Well, why does God use the word remember? Because you know we're going to forget. Remember the Sabbath day to keep it holy. 6 days, Sunday, Monday, Tuesday, Wednesday, Thursday, Friday, 6 days shalt thou labor and do all of thy work, but the seventh day Sabbath is the Sabbath of the Lord thy God. Remember the Sabbath day to keep it holy. Will we worship the creator of heaven and earth, worship him as the one who made you, and worship him as the one who made me. Remember the Sabbath day to keep it holy.
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0: Welcome to My Story, where we highlight your testimonies encounter with our sweet Savior. In John 8:36, Jesus makes a wonderful statement of victory. He says, "So if the Son sets you free, you will be free indeed." When you understand what Christ has freed you from, it sets the stage for you to live in what Christ has freed you to. 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The Apostle Paul says in Galatians 5:1, "It is for freedom that Christ has set us free. 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
1: The prevalent belief in France is that there is no God. That's the default position. Nobody really spends much time thinking about the issues, neither did I. I was essentially pursuing my pleasure and my happiness in life, so I ended up playing the piano in a rock band, and I played volleyball in National League, traveling the country. And part of French atheist ideals at my age was also to have feminine conquest, and I never really felt guilty about much. I traveled on vacation to a tropical island called St. Martin in the West Indies. A car stopped with two American tourists in there. They were actually lost from the airport. So we started talking, and I quickly found out that the one that I was interested in, who lived in New York, told me she was a Christian. We started dating, and I came back to France. She flew back to New York, and here we were in a long distance relationship. So I just needed to convince her out of her stupid beliefs about God, and so that we could be happy together. But if I was going to criticize Christianity, well, I needed to know what it actually claims. So I picked up a Bible and I started to read the New Testament. I figured if any of this is true, it means that there is a God currently who's looking down on this and he's presumably interested in my project. So I'm gonna pray and ask him to show himself to me. Nothing's gonna happen and we'll be done. So I started to pray. All right, God, I'm here, I'm looking into this Christianity thing. If you're real, why don't you go ahead and reveal yourself to me? Now, a couple of weeks after I prayed that prayer, my shoulder for the spiking arm just started to burn. So here I was off of volleyball courts for a window of a couple of weeks. So I figured, well, since I've been investigating this Christianity thing, I might as well see what those Christians do when they get together. I walked into that church and I went there really in the same way that you would go to the zoo, you know, to see some weird exotic animals that you heard or read in books but you've never seen in real life. And the preacher preached his message. I don't remember a word of what he said during his message, but I figured I have seen enough. Now I just need to escape. And I literally had 1 foot out the door and I sense a strong wave of chills in my chest going all the way to my throat and grabbing me by the throat, and I was frozen on the doorstep with chills all around. And so I took a second, I closed the door in front of me, turned around, and I walked straight to the head pastor and I introduced myself. Say, "So you believe in God, huh?" He looked at me and says, "Yes." "How does that work out?" And he said, "Well, we can talk about it." He took me to his office and we started to talk. And here was a man who clearly was educated. He knew what he was talking about. He wasn't out of his mind. He was smart. He was careful, meticulous. And he believes that God exists and that Jesus was raised from the dead. And I just couldn't fathom it. And over the course of several months after that, we would just meet together. I would come and bombard him with questions, and he would patiently walk me through this. My prayers as an unbeliever started to shift a little bit towards, okay, well, God, if really you're there now, this starts to make sense to me. You're going to have to reveal yourself more directly so that I'm really comfortable jumping in, you catching me, and not make a fool out of myself. He reactivated my seared conscience. I had basically cheated on this girl a number of times. So that was all piling up and very, very wrong. And it culminated in one day where I was in my apartment, just by myself and thinking about those things that I had done. The thoughts just wouldn't go away. And I was in intense physical pain for all the guilt that I was associating with this. The gospel finally clicked in that place where I realized that is why Jesus died on the cross. It was a very personal thing. He died to pay the price for my sins. And I cried out to God and said, that's it, I get it, I'm all in. My heart was instantly set free. Every trace of guilt just flew away. I thought at that time, mistakenly, that God wanted me to marry this girl now that everything was in the open. Shortly after I moved to New York, I realized that this girl and I were absolutely not meant for each other. I eventually met the woman that I was actually supposed to marry this time, a wonderful American woman. Got two beautiful babies, and life has just turned out so much better than I had ever hoped it would be when I moved here. He's redeemed everything I possibly could have sacrificed and given me much more to be satisfied about. I wasn't seeking for God. I hated God and I hated religion, and God in His grace has went to all this length to bring the gospel to me, to change my heart and break down all my defenses and make me embrace the gospel. Any person can be reached and can be converted because God breaks down our barriers.
0: 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Psalms 66 verse 16 says, "Come and hear, all you who fear God, and I will tell what He has done for my soul." Never underestimate the power of your testimony, your encounter with God, and what role He has played throughout your life. 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
2: Greetings, friends. Today, my wife, Nancy, is joining us as we explore the inspiring story of the Waldenses, recorded in Chapter 4 of The Great Controversy by Ellen G. White.
3: In every age, there have been faithful witnesses for God, men, women, youth, and children, who remain faithful to God's Word no matter what the consequences might be. This was true in Bible times as well as throughout the history of the Christian church.
2: In the early centuries of the Dark Ages, as papal power sought to bring the entire world under its control, groups of faithful believers were still letting their lights shine as they stayed true to Bible truth. Of these groups, the Waldenses were perhaps the most well-known. They served during a time of great darkness as a faithful link between the ancient apostolic faith and the Reformation that came centuries later.
3: The Waldensians lived in the valleys and mountains of the Piedmont Alps, a beautiful area of northwest Italy, bordering Switzerland to the northeast and France to the west. For centuries, Christians here were able to worship according to their conscience, but the time came when Rome insisted upon their submission.
2: It was then that the prophecy recorded in Revelation 12, verses 13 and 14 was fulfilled. Now, when the dragon saw that he had been cast to the earth, he persecuted the woman who gave birth to the male child. But the woman was given two wings of a great eagle, that she might fly into the wilderness to her place, where she is nourished for a time and times and half a time from the presence of the serpent. In symbolic language, we understand the woman represents God's true church, who flees to the mountains where she is nourished by God's word for 1,260 years during the dark ages of papal oppression. While we don't have time here to fully unpack this Bible prophecy, to learn more, I encourage you to visit the URL shown at the bottom of the screen.
3: Because of papal oppression, the faithful Waldenses were forced to retreat deeper into the mountains where they could worship God according to their beliefs, founded upon the written word of God. We are told that Waldenses were among the first of the peoples of Europe to obtain a translation of the Holy Scriptures. Hundreds of years before the Reformation, they possessed the Bible in manuscript in their native tongue.
2: Because the Waldenses had access to the Bible in their native language, even during a time when Scripture was banned by the Roman Church, they knew its teachings and instructed their children in God's truths, including the Bible Sabbath and the perpetuity of God's law, the assurance of Christ's sacrificing atonement, His role as our only mediator, and more.
3: Because copies of the Bible were rare, the Waldenses committed its precious words to memory. Many were able to repeat large portions of the Old and New Testament by heart. The youth were trained to write out the scriptures, carefully copying from the precious manuscripts. Some of these copies contained the whole Bible, others only brief selections. We read, "By patient, untiring labor, sometimes in the deep, dark caverns of the earth, by the light of torches, the sacred scriptures were written out, verse by verse, chapter by chapter. Thus the work went on, the revealed will of God shining out like pure gold. Angels from heaven surrounded these faithful workers."
2: While the Waldenses lived in secluded places, they understood the importance of interacting with those outside their inner circle and longed to lighten the heavy burdens placed on society by sharing with them the truths of God's Word.
3: Waldensian youth, trained from early childhood to be faithful to God, were sent to universities in France and Italy. Hidden in their garments were the precious Bible manuscripts. Carefully, they shared the scriptures with those whose hearts seemed open to receive the truth.
2: We are told converts to the true faith were won in these institutions of learning, and frequently its principles were found to be permeating the entire school. Yet the papal leaders could not, by the closest inquiry, traced the so-called corrupting heresy to its source.
3: In addition, young men wishing to be Waldensian ministers were required to serve 3 years as a missionary before being assigned a church at home. These missionaries went out two by two. A young man paired with an older, more experienced man who was responsible for the youth's training.
2: These missionaries carried out their work under the cover of a secular calling, usually that of a merchant or peddler. They carried attractive goods from faraway countries, but hidden within their clothing were copies of the Bible. Prayerfully and with spirit-led discernment, these missionaries shared their most precious treasure with their customers, and many burdens were lifted from the hearts of sin-sick, weary souls.
3: Filled with joy, these happy souls returned home praising God, ready to share the scriptures and diffuse light wherever they went. And in this way, God's truth spread across Europe and beyond.
2: But all was not well in the powerful halls of Rome. Determined to stamp out heresy, the papacy initiated crusades against these humble people. And under the guise of defending the church, men, women, and children were driven from their homes, hunted like animals, tortured mercilessly, and killed in the most cruel and inhumane ways. Nevertheless, those who survived continued sharing scriptural truth.
3: Determined to rid the earth of this hated sect forever, the Pope issued a public decree, known as a papal bull, condemning the Waldensians as heretics and demanding their slaughter. Incentives such as the forgiveness of all sins and the procurement of property were offered to all who joined the killing. Horrible atrocities took place, all in the name of God, as the crusaders carried out their vicious work.
2: In the closing page of this chapter, we read these inspiring words. The persecutions visited for many centuries upon this God-fearing people were endured by them with a patience and constancy that honored their Redeemer. Notwithstanding the crusades against them and the inhumane butchery to which they were subjected, they continued to send out their missionaries to scatter the precious truth. They were hunted to death, yet their blood watered the seed sown, and it failed not of yielding fruit. Scattered over many lands, they planted the seeds of the Reformation, and it is to be carried forward to the close of time by those who also are willing to suffer all things for the Word of God and for the testimony of Jesus Christ. As we consider the faithfulness of the Waldenses, I invite you to recommit yourself to God, to His holy word, and to His cause as we pray together. Father in heaven, we thank you for inspiring people like the Waldenses to stand firmly for Bible truth. Thank you for the bravery that those exhibited who carried pieces of scripture to far-flung places across Europe. Lord, we ask that you will help us as we are today's modern Waldenses to stand proudly for Bible truth, to share it with love and with care with others. And while we have access now to the written Word of God, help us to read it and share it. Thank you, Lord, for the wonderful example of those loyal, faithful people, the Waldenses, and help us to be completely committed to you like them and bring people to the foot of the cross and a knowledge of your soon coming. In Jesus' name we ask it. Amen.
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3: I've heard so many stories about how people have turned on the radio, they happen to come across that station, and they heard a truth about Jesus, about who God is, about how much He loves them, that it completely changed their life and brought them off the brink of suicide and brought them into a relationship with God Almighty. And it's just amazing. And it's been a blessing for me and my family, not just to receive, but also to give, knowing how impactful it is all over the world. And so if you'd like to step into that today, don't wait another second. Step into a partnership today.
4: So, friends, I hope I find you well. This is your brother in Christ, Melu Sindlalambi. I just want to bring in a special devotional message that I'm basing on the book of Ephesians chapter 6, as well as 2 Corinthians chapter 10, verse 3 to 5. If you read from the book of Ephesians chapter 6, verse 11 and 13, though my interest is the whole chapter up to verse 18, it says, "Put on the whole armor of God, that you may be able to stand against the wiles of the devil." And it says, "For we wrestle not against flesh and blood, but against principalities, against powers, against rulers of the darkness of this world, against wickedness in high places. Wherefore, take unto you the whole armor of God, that you may be able to withstand in the day," or in the evil day, "and having done all, to stand." If you read as well from 2 Corinthians chapter 10, verse 3 to 5, it says, For though we walk in the flesh, we do not war after the flesh, for the weapons of our warfare are not carnal, but mighty through God to the pulling down of strongholds, casting down imaginations and everything that exalts itself against the knowledge of God, and bringing into captivity every thought to the obedience of Christ." Now, every day I would like to believe that as Christian believers in God, we engage in battle. We battle not just the thoughts, but we battle without guns, without swords, but with spiritual weapons against powers and principalities in the high places. And the forces of darkness seek to weaken our faith. That's obviously very clear. They destroy.

0: therapies. They want to pull us away from God. However, God has not left us defenseless. In his care and his love, he has provided us with divine armor and powerful weapons to stand firm in this fight. Now, our weapons in this battle, Paul says, and he reminds us that our warfare is not physical. We are not fighting flesh and blood, but it is a spiritual warfare. The armor of God is what equips us to withstand the attacks that are coming from the offensive side. So whether you are minding your own business, I want you to know that the devil is going to attack you. He's going to come after you. And therefore, you need to put the belt of truth and stand in the unchanging truth of God's word. Jesus used it effectively. It is written. Three times Satan could not defeat Jesus. And put on the breastplate of righteousness, which means we are living a life of holiness that guards our hearts. And we put on the helmet of salvation. We're guarding our minds against deceptions and doubt. We are carrying the sword of the Spirit, which is the word of God, our offensive weapon against lies and temptations. And we use prayer, meaning we're staying connected with God, seeking his guidance and his protection. These weapons are mighty weapons of God, capable of pulling down all strongholds and building us in Christ and bringing every thought into captivity. I also want to appreciate the role of angels in our warfare. The Bible makes it very clear that we are not alone in this battle, but the angel of the Lord encompasses around us and delivers us. Are they not ministering angels or spirits that are sent forth to minister unto us, even as heirs of the kingdom of God? And so angels are unseen in the battles, but they protect us from harm and they strengthen us in times of weakness. So when Daniel prayed, angels were sent forth. If you read the whole book of Revelation, it's angels left, right, and center. So our prayers are activated by angelic interventions. We are not alone. And we must therefore stay vigilant in prayer and watchfulness. Watch unto prayer that you enter not into temptation. We must be vigilant in our prayers. We must be alert. And Ephesians chapter 6 verse 18 tells us to pray always with all prayer and supplication in the Spirit. This means staying consistent and constant communication with God. Now, there are seven prayer themes that you see here. We must pray for spiritual growth. We must pray for healing and deliverance, for divine provision, for family and restoration, and for protection of our loved ones, for salvation of those whom we love, that they may be saved. We must pray for strength to overcome spiritual battles. We must pray for a closer walk with God. And finally, I just want to say to somebody out there, you are a soldier of Christ, and therefore you are called to stand firm. You are equipped with divine weapons that you can deploy. And you are surrounded by angelic hosts that protect and strengthen you. And through constant prayer, you are being supported and given victory. So let us remain watchful. Let us remain dressed up in the armor of God. Don't take your armor down, knowing that greater is he who is in us than he who is in the world. Friends, may the Lord give you victory today in every battle that you face. In Jesus' name, amen.
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0: I met a man once who was quite convinced he was Jesus. I was quite convinced he was not. I read recently about 7 different men around the world who claim to be the Christ. It's obvious they can't all be right. It's also obvious they're all wrong. Jesus taught in Matthew 24:23, "Then if anyone says to you, 'Look, here is the Christ,' or 'There,' do not believe it." When Jesus returns to the earth, he isn't going to walk the earth like a man. Instead, the Apostle Paul made clear he will catch up the saved to meet him in the air. The people posing as Jesus are certainly deceiving some, but maybe they're to be pitied more than anything. The good news is it takes no effort at all to find the real Jesus. He's the Christ of the Bible. Allow him into your heart. Let him be real to you. I'm John Bradshaw for It Is Written.
1: Chapter 17. And I will begin reading with verse 2. Here is what the Bible says. "And Saul and the men of Israel were gathered together and pitched by the valley of Elah and set the battle in array against the Philistines. And the Philistines stood on a mountain on the one side, and Israel stood on a mountain on the other side, and there was a valley between them. And there went out a champion out of the camp of the Philistines named Goliath of Gath, whose height was 6 cubits and a span. And he had an helmet of brass upon his head, and he was armed with a coat of mail, and the weight of the coat was 5,000 shekels of brass." Let's bow together as we pray. Father in heaven, we are come believing that when we open the Word of God, there is power there for us. We face so many challenges. We face so many trials and temptations. But we believe that if God be for us, no one can successfully stand against us. And so we are come in that belief, trusting that when our hearts are met together with God's heart, that there is a blessing for us. Now we ask, Father, that as we open that word, there might be more than human wisdom. In the name of Jesus, amen. If you look carefully at what you think you know about this story, you will be amazed. I have come to believe that when you study the Word of God, you cannot speed read it. You've got to let it sink in slowly. G.K. Chesterton has been quoted to say that if you look at a thing for 999 times, you are safe. But if you look at it for the 1,000th time, you are in danger of seeing it all over again for the first time. Come with me if you dare and look at this for what might be a 1,000th time. There is a challenge against Israel. The challenge comes because God has already smitten this army that rises against his people. The Philistines had come to attack Israel while Samuel was offering burnt offerings, and God was not pleased no matter what time they would attack, but certainly not when they were at worship. And so God thundered at them, and God smote them with his mighty arm, and their pride was hurt, and their national feeling for who they were was so reduced that they thought they had to do something different. Now they dare not go to fight again because they had learned that even if they had enough soldiers, that when God is on the side of an army, the numbers don't count anymore. So there are some of the historians who look at the story and say that there were more in the Israelite army than in the Philistine army, but you and I know that that doesn't count because one plus God is a majority. But here is their stratagem. They say, how can we fight these people without having to risk taking our army against theirs? Now, there are some subtle differences that had occurred. You must understand that while you are on God's side and while God is on your side, there is an extra level of protection. When you step away from God, and let me suggest that that's the way it happens, you can look all the way through the Word of God and you may find the words in the King James Version sounding like God will step away from you. But the fact is that God does not abandon us, we abandon Him. Yet people will abandon God and then say, "Why has God forsaken me?" The people of God had found themselves with a leader who had pushed out of his life the power of God in his heart, so much so that Samuel had been alienated from him, and the Holy Spirit did not have the control that should have been with one who would be the leader of God's people. And guess what? The news began to travel that Samuel and Saul were not as close as they once were. Now, what you've got to see there is that even those who did not claim to worship God Jehovah knew that the power of Israel was not with Saul alone. It was with Saul and the man of God. And so long as Saul was together with Samuel, they said, "You had better stay away from him." But when the man of God was not involved anymore, then even those in the Philistine camp began to say, "If we were ever going to attack, the time might be now." You may not think so, but Satan and others look to see how your relationship is going with God. When you're in the Word, when you're singing the songs of Zion, the devil doesn't want to bother you. He knows that his problem is not you, his problem is God. The text that we have been repeating all week long from Romans chapter 8 and verse 31 is well known to the devil. He doesn't want to attack you when you are on God's side, when God is on your side, because he knows he can't win. But he has learned to watch us to see where we are with God. When you begin to slip, you may think nobody notices it, but there is one who watches. There are powers that are allied together, and the devil will make sure that when he comes to attack, that you don't have your defenses all the way up. I've come to believe that the most powerful protection that you can have is not a lock or an alarm, not friends or credit cards, not bank accounts or cars or houses, but the most powerful thing or influence that you can have on your side is God. Strip me of everything, but don't take God from me. Because if I don't have anything else and I've got God, I'll be all right. God will supply our needs. What do you say? So they watched. And when they determined that Samuel was being alienated from Saul, they made an incursion into the land of Judah. And they are on the land that belongs to Judah right now. At Shoko, the Philistines are on the territory that God gave to the children of Israel. Now, you say, what are they doing there? They got there because of the weakness of the connection between God's people and God's power. And if you have a problem just now, I would suggest that you ought to examine it, because God does not fail, but we often fail. So now they find their way to Shoko. They find a defensible position on a mountain. Israel's army finds a defensible position on the other side on a mountain. And now they make a preposterous suggestion. Instead of our armies fighting, let's let two people fight and let the armies be safe, so that if your representative wins, we'll serve you. But if our representative wins, you serve us. This they say with a little smirk on their faces, for they know who it is that they will send. They have hiding, no doubt, behind their lines, a son of Anak, one who is perhaps reputed, according to some scholars, for taking the lives of many reputable, powerful Christians, or I should not use that word there, I should say those on God's side. But they say, let's hide him until they cut the deal. Now, I don't know whether Israel bought the deal, because it's ridiculous. Why in the world would you let two people fight and let that be the end of it? Of course, that would be wonderful if we did it now. If we could send one person from this country and one person from another one, it'd be a wonderful thing. The only thing about it is it doesn't work. In fact, when you think about it, after Goliath is dead, does anybody from the Philistine army come and say, okay, all right, you won. Handcuff us. Well, there were no handcuffs, but you know what I mean. It doesn't work that way. When their champion was defeated, they took off. So it's a preposterous suggestion. So now, when they think the deal might be cut, they bring this lumbering creature, Goliath. Some people suggest that Goliath may have been practically 12 feet tall. I've read some scholars who say 9. Allow me, if you will, to take the 12. Manute Bol and George Murison are 7'7". Have you seen them on the court? They make everybody else look like a pygmy. I have never been impressed necessarily with the physicality of Manute Bol when he played. But one thing you had to give him, he was tall. He practically just went over and put the ball in the hoop. And Murison the same. But can you imagine somebody on the floor at an NBA game who is half a game taller than Manute Bol or George Murison? So he just... While everybody else is running down court, all he's got to do is... ...12 feet tall. So have you got him in your head now? This is, take him out of the history and bring him up and put him on the court. And you know, I've been to a couple of games and I've been amazed. When you look at those games on television, all those guys look short. I went to a restaurant one night and there they were. You know, I think I'm pretty tall most of the time. But the shortest one of them stood up and I was looking in his eyes like this. And then the rest of them unfolded. In fact, I wouldn't even talk to him. It was ridiculous. How are you, sir? But I'm talking about somebody who would have made them feel like me. Because if Goliath had ever put on a uniform for any NBA team, you could have called the season off. And it is this giant of a man whose armor probably weighed 110 pounds. The head of his spear, says one scholar, probably weighed 13 pounds. And it was like a weaver's beam, like part of a machine that made cloth. And now he comes out in the midst of a weak and strangely ambivalent time for Israel, when Saul has alienated the real power, which is God. So the protection is really gone. The problem is not Goliath. The problem is the connection. Now you gotta understand that. Because there are people who think, oh, my problems. Friend of mine, if God is on your side, who cares about the size of the problem? God is always bigger than the problem. The problem is never the problem. The problem is the connection. If God be for us, who can be against us? So here comes this giant at the wrong time in the history of Israel. Now, I have been there. I've walked in the pages of the Bible, and his voice has to sound different because all of those people who are big have big voices. Can you imagine in the morning waking up to this? Israel! Israel! Israel! Israel! Where is your champion? Now, you don't hear that in most places, but I have added that for effect. One mountain here, one mountain there, a valley in between. Tell me there was no echo. Oh, had to be. So not only do you have to hear his voice once, you got to hear it again and again and again. Send me someone. And every morning and every evening, this son of Anak comes out with his armor. One historian says that his headdress alone was probably made of precious metal, like the scales of a fish on his head. And he would come out glistening in the sun, come down far enough to inveigle them to come from their position and say, send me somebody, somebody, somebody. And Israel didn't know what to do. Now, if God had been cherished among them, the tallest among the Israelites was Saul. The king stood head and shoulders above the rest. But instead of going out himself, he gives an offer. Here's what I'll do for you if you go out. In fact, even Jonathan, who at other times played the part of the hero, might have been the one to go out. But it just appears that this was not God's time to call Jonathan. This was the time for David, or else Jonathan might have risen to the occasion. But now the king, who is the tallest one on Israel's side, will not respond to the tall man from the Philistines. When the fact is that it is not your size, it is your God that counts. So don't tell me about your bills. Don't tell me about your family problems. Don't tell me that they are so complicated that you are different than anybody else. If God be for you, your problems cannot stand against you. Saul could have told his army, you pray and I'll go. But King Saul, you're not tall as, you're not as tall as he is. Well, who cares? He doesn't have a God like I've got. In fact, if you read part of Moses' song in Deuteronomy 32 and verse 30, the Bible says that one can chase 1,000 and two can put 10,000 to flight because God is our rock. He's a rock of our protection. He's a rock in a weary land. And if God is your rock, nothing can stand against you. So you don't have to go around tipping through life. Nothing gets on my nerves more than Christians tipping. I don't know. The economy. I never trusted in the economy. Wall Street dipped the other day and everybody got excited. I didn't get excited. We are not controlled by Dow Jones or the Nikkei or the Hang Seng. We are controlled by the hand of God. It is not Mr. Greenspan who controls the ebb and flow of the monetary system. It is God. God says the silver and the gold are mine. In fact, God is so powerful that he counts his cows by hills instead of by individual cows. The cattle on 1,000 hills belong to me. And if I were hungry, I wouldn't tell you. Ah, you sit up here worried about the economy. Well, I don't have that much invested in the stock market to worry about it, but if I did, God can control the stock market. It is God and he alone that has this control. So why do you get so disturbed? It bothers me. Israel is over trying, well, what should we do? And I don't know, wringing their hands. You got the most powerful being in the universe on your side. I don't know, what do you think? Saul doesn't know, but it's not because he doesn't have power. It's because he's cut himself off. And so they're wondering what to do. Now, you remember that David was not found first keeping sheep. We find David first in the temple with music. He is there ministering in the temple. I wonder, was there any sibling rivalry among the sons of Jesse? Eliab, Abinadab, and Shammah. Were they, the older brothers, a little jealous when God selected David, the younger brother, to go and minister in the temple? Were they a little disturbed when the stories began to leak out that David could go and play his harp and that the Spirit of God would come back to Saul? Saul at times became almost like a madman, but the sweet spirit of David and his music that came from God would bring the heart of Saul back to God. And when David left, he did not leave because he was chased. He went back to Bethlehem because his father was old and somebody needed to tend the sheep. But he came back to show that even though you've been lifted high, you ought to stay humble when you're high. Ah, there's a lesson there, isn't it? Some of us, had we been given a job in the temple, would never have gone back to the sheep. Well, Father, you know, I don't want to be disrespectful, but I am in the temple now, and you know, it's not that I couldn't do it, but I just need to give my attention to the sheep, to the temple and not to the sheep. So he might have gotten full of pride, but instead he turns his mind towards whatever God asks him to do, and he goes.

do we have? We've got the problem here and the solution there. How in the world can you get the resource to the need? But you must understand that God is in control. So one day, Jesse says to his son David, I have another menial task for you. Folks, there's a lesson in this. No task must be thought too small. Now, allow me to get something to squeeze a point out of this. If you look at television, you become enamored with images of jobs, and you think that you cannot be anybody important unless you've got one of those big jobs. You've got to be a doctor or a lawyer. You've got to be at least a police officer. You know, that's the new season has a scad of police officers. So little children go about wanting to be what they see on television. And what they forget is that work, any honest work, is looked upon by God as honorable. Now, I don't think little children ought to dream small dreams. But until you reach your dream job, you ought to be willing, like David, to do whatever job comes to your hand. For if you are faithful in small things, God will make you ruler in large things. Some folk could have a job right now, but they don't want a job until they can wear a suit. I can tell you right this minute that I wear a suit, but there are people who never put on a tie who can buy and sell me before breakfast. You must never allow the media to tell you what jobs are honorable and which are not. In fact, we are now infested with people who have become lazy and coddled because they won't do what doesn't appear to be powerful. Let me tell you, find yourself a small job and let God see you. And if God sees that you can be trusted with a small one, how many know that God will make room for you to get a larger? It'll happen. I perhaps come from the old days, because when my wife and I began to talk about marriage, part of the proposal was always that I would have a job. Now, I have come to know that in some proposals, the job does not play a part. There are people who think that love is enough. When Monday comes and all of the confetti and music and silver and punch bowls and double-decker cakes have gone, something will happen. After all of those romantic moments, your stomach will remind you of reality. Love is a lot, but it indeed is not everything. And it ought to be, but we've got to get to the place where instead of allowing the television to set what is honorable, we come to know that whatever job is honest, if it's done well. For God was looking at David and how he kept sheep, and those things that he did keeping sheep showed that he was qualified to be the king, because he was humble enough to care for sheep. God would choose him to care for those whom he called his own. He comes to David and says, I've got another task, and this one is even worse than the one you're doing now. I want you to be the delivery boy for food to your brothers. Now, if David had thought about it, if I go down there with food, you know, they already talk about me. So they're laughing about the fact that I'm keeping sheep and they're down there fighting. Now I'm going to come with 10 big loaves of bread and 10 containers of cheese for the leader. And if I go down there and take all this stuff, they're going to have a ball laughing at me. But in the final analysis, who cares what people say? If you please God, you do well. Please God and do what is important in your sight, and don't worry about the opinion poll. So David
does not have enough

0: arms left to take a grand machine of armament with him. He's got bread, he's got cheese, and he's on the way down. And I think what he must have imagined on the way to Shokah. I'm going to go down here and I'm going to see King Saul and all of God's people fighting and smiting the Philistines. I'm going to see my brothers fighting and acquitting themselves as men. And as he came with the bread, some suggest that he may have had it suspended on some pole. I don't know for sure, but others want to say that it might have been in some net-like structure. But he carries all this bread and this cheese, and he wants to get there. And as he arrives, he perhaps is waiting to hear the clanking of metal as war goes on. But for 40 days, there have only been maybe little skirmishes, but mostly they have just been watching. You know, Cold War. Saber rattling. Goliath comes out in the morning, Goliath comes out at night, and in between, they posture, styling, smiling, and profiling. Nothing happening, just arrayed in battle. And as David approaches with the bread and the cheese, his brother Eliab, the older brother, comes out, not even thankful that David has come. He says, what are you doing here? Well, I brought you food. You know, Dad wanted you to have it, and I brought it here. What's going on? Are you fighting now or what? You taking a break? Well, look, I'll tell you what, David, you brought the food. Turn your little old self around and go back home. Who's keeping the sheep? How irresponsible of you to leave our little sheep with nobody to care for them. Why don't you go back to what Dad asked you to do and what your capabilities are well suited for? Go back and take care of the sheep, okay? Leave the war to us. Is that okay, little brother? In fact, it gets a little nastier than that. And says, this is really not your business, you know. Your fancy ideas about serving in the temple have kind of gotten on my nerves anyhow. Why don't you turn around and see if you can find that path that brought you here and take yourself back and tend the sheep as Father asked you to do? David said, well, you know, I'm going to go back, but I thought there's going to be some fighting going on here. Have you fought at all? David, what did I tell you? You know, you're young and experienced. When's the last time you were in a war? Well, I've never been in a war, but I think I know what one looks like. And I mean, this is what happens? Well, allow me to put Goliath into this mixture, because this is a perfect time. You know, Eliab and David are discussing the nuances of Cold War when that voice comes again. Israel! Real, real. What's that? Oh, look, now that is none of your business, okay? Really, just don't worry about it. Yeah, but you hear, whoo, he's a big guy. What is it? Does he do this often? Look, David, come here. Home is that way. Home, home. Yeah, but see, you hear what he's saying down there? Are you letting him talk about God's people like that? My God doesn't like that. The name of God is to be honored. And I know something, that God won't put up with that kind of foolishness. I may be young and I may be inexperienced, but let me tell you something. I didn't get a chance to tell you about this. I was keeping the sheep the other day and a bear came out after one of the sheep, and I prayed and said, God, help me out. Went over there and took the sheep first, made sure the sheep was okay. And then before the bear could leave, in the name of God, I went and took him out. You understand? I'm talking about a bear, okay? A few days later, lion out of nowhere comes out, gets one of the sheep. I could have let him go, but I made sure the sheep was okay. And then I went out and grabbed the lion and took him out. Now, I don't know about the, whoever this is down there in the valley, but if God can help me kill a lion and kill a bear, I believe God can help you take care of this uncircumcised Philistine out here. You know, I mean, somebody needs to do something. Now, what he did was something that was very kind. Stick with me. This is important. These are nuances, but they're important. He would not answer his brother in the same way that his brother talked to him, because he recognized that there may have been some jealousy there. You know, not in the church, I'm sure. So there may have been a little jealousy. Now watch the other thing. No matter how Eliab talks to David, he will not answer him in kind, because when you are in battle, you don't have time to fight your family. Oh, that was so good, it impressed me. And we're always saying, these are hard times. You know, the Bible said these are perilous times. And they are. But if we are in a state of war, how is that we have so much time to fight our brothers and sisters? Why don't you take that energy and read the word? Why don't you take that energy and fight the devil? Why don't you take that energy and fight the battle in the name of God? When you're under attack, you shouldn't fight each other. In fact, the family of God ought to start acting like family, or we ought to stop calling each other brother and sister. What if Christians, what if those who call themselves children of God, what if those who think that Jesus is our elder brother would stop fighting each other because we are under attack? Oh, what a wonderful day it would be for the church. So he doesn't answer because a battle is going on. Now he does not advance himself either to the king, but allows his brother to pass the news. And Saul calls for David and says, "Son, what is it?" He said, "Well, sir, your highness, I was just wondering when somebody was going to go out and answer that man." I said, "Well, son, you know, you are not accustomed to such things, and I must say to you that statecraft is complicated. There may be things that you will never understand, but I, in my grand experience, have learned that these things are never as simple as they appear. And if, son, you would be so kind as to just go back to your duties and allow me to take care of this, I think that would be better." Well, sir, I understand that, but I was just wondering, is somebody going to ever go? I heard somebody say that he's been doing this for 40 days. And I don't know what's going on, but if you don't have anybody to go, I would go." Son, you know that is so nice. Oh, God bless you, boy. It is. And you know you play so well. We wouldn't let a musician, you know, your talent is so great. We could not risk such a talented young man out on the field of battle. Have you seen that fellow? Big guy. We would never risk your talent. You are better suited for playing. Come, let's make an appointment. Come to the temple again and play. Don't think of these things. Don't trouble your young head. Now, one writer says that David could have quoted to Saul what God had given through the passing of information that was sacred, but evidently Saul was not moved by the power of God. So instead of quoting what God would say, he gave him some anecdotal evidence. See, if you know that somebody is not inclined to Scripture, you waste your time to quote Scripture. But you can prove that God is powerful without quoting from the Bible. Because nobody can tell you that God didn't do for you what you know he did. So even an infidel cannot say that you have not been blessed. I know what God has done for me. There have been times, I remember we lived in the cold part of the United States. And one time they got us to the place where we couldn't get any oil. And you know, those folk, when they get into that wintertime, they want the cash right now. I said, well, man, why don't you just put a little bit in and we talk about it? He said, nah, that's not the way it works now. See, it's cold. So you get the money, you call me. My oil was almost gone. And I went down there. You may think I'm crazy, but I went down by the tank and talked to God. Your God may not be able to do anything like that, but mine can. Put my hand on that. Well, see, now you're going to think I'm crazy, but put my hand on that tank and said, Lord, if you could fill that woman's oil cruse back there with Elijah, and every time she went back, there was some more. You are God yesterday, today, and tomorrow. You say, I am God, I change not. I get down there and praise him. And I don't know what he did, but I know that oil didn't run out until I got some more money. God will answer prayer. And you don't have to quote scripture to prove that God will. So David doesn't go in there talking about scripture. He could have gone in there and said, oh king, God has promised that he'll fight your battles for you. But instead he said, that was a bear, sir, that came after me, and a lion, and I know what God can do. If God can take care of that bear, I can get him. Well, son, if you got to go, take my armor. Now, incidentally, I have found out that it was not Saul's personal armor that he gave David. I was always wondering about that. He felt that maybe if he'd put his personal armor on David, that might have suggested that in some day or time, the young man might have become king. So you do not put your kingly armor on this lad. But from his gathering of assorted armor, I said, come, is that a small over there? Bring that extra small. Yeah, the helmet, what size, son? Let me help put it on. David said, well, you know, it's okay. But I have never worked in this before. Just kind of let me use what I know. Well, son, what you got? Well, what I got is God on my side. That's what I got. So you mean you're going to go out there without armor? Yes, sir. I'm going to go out with any armor, without any armor that you can see. But God is my armor. The breastplate of righteousness. You know, over there in Ephesians, my feet shod with the preparation of gospel of peace. I've got the helmet of salvation on. I got a whole suit of armor from Ephesians. So I'm going to go. You're not going to be able to see my armor, but don't worry about it. God's got me protected. David goes out there and my man is still out. Send me someone. Well, evidently the word got down there. Somebody's coming. So Goliath comes down and works his way through the valley and gets down there in the middle. Where are you? Looks up and there's this little scrawny guy. And David is moving too. He's all business. Picks up 5 smooth stones on the way down. And then my man tries to get into the psychological warfare. You send me a skinny lad. I will take his carcass and feed it to the birds. David said, I come to you in the name of God. Allow me, if you will, to put it in a more modern language. If anybody's going to feed birds today, it's going to be you. Goliath had suggested that the tender body of this young lad would make good food for the birds. But what David suggests is that if the birds are really hungry, what they need to eat today is a giant. So he goes now in the name of God, picks up the stones, gets down there, and when he is almost there, one historian, one commentator says that the last time Goliath thundered out of his mouth, I will feed you to the birds, his head snapped back, and perhaps the front part of his headpiece, or maybe his whole helmet, fell off. I don't know if that's true. God doesn't have to have the helmet off. Because if you look in Judges chapter 20 and verse 16, you will discover that among the Israelites, there were 700 left-handed slingers. See, you folk thought that David just came out there unprepared. Among the Israelites, especially those left-handed folks, they practiced sling. It said that they could sling within a hair's breadth and not miss. Huh? So you know, like in certain neighborhoods, they shoot the hoop. In the Israelite neighborhoods, come on, man, let's do a little slinging. Can you hit that? Can you hit that tree over there? Which one? That one. So what do you think? I said, okay, I can not only hit that tree, I'll hit that limb on it. That's all they did. Now you know how the folks can do whatever it is that they practice all the time, right? These folks, this was serious. This was not some, you know, you think, oh, see what God did. He just pulled some plan out of the sky. No, no, no, no. I don't know whether David was left or right-handed. It makes no difference. But there were 700 left-handed slingers who were trained to hit within a hair's breadth and not miss. So this man wasn't kidding. When he picked up those stones, this was no joke. He was prepared for business. If you can hit within a hair's breadth, can you hit that much of a giant? Well, that's my head. Giant's head, but I... Huh? So David goes out, man talking about, you come to me, Alfie. He said, I come to you in the name of God. David never took the power to himself, but when he let that stone go, it landed and sunk in the forehead of that giant. The scholars never want God to be powerful. They say that giants, because of their glandular problems, have something that is known as a lateral blindness. So they say a giant can sometimes not decipher what is on this side or that, but they basically can only see in front of them. So they suggest that what happened was that Goliath made the tactical error of looking to one side or the other. And while he looked, he could not perceive that David had come too close. And that's how David got the stone landed where it was. I believe that David had enough skill to choose the right weapon and enough wisdom to pray the right prayer. Because when you combine a consecrated heart with an unfailing God, you can't lose. And all he had to do was say, Lord, I know I got skill, but it's not enough for today. Is it possible that you can aim this one for me? If the Army of the United States can make a missile that can travel through the sky and has in it systems that can make it adjust its path in midair. Huh? You know they got those, don't you? Missile goes this way, target moves, missile turns. See, if man can make a missile do that, you think God might be able to turn a rock? See, you got to quit thinking on purely human terms. If God be for you, who can be against you? This young man does not go out on his own power. If you go out in your own strength, if you go for the glorification of your own name, then anything is liable to happen to you. But if you go in the name of God, God will not let you down. The people of God were under attack. God's name was being vilified every day for 40 days. God sent a flood and made it recede in 40 days. Jesus went in the wilderness and fasted until he got ready for his public ministry in 40 days. It was enough. And God arranged for Jesse to send that boy down there. God arranged for that young man to say, I don't need your armor. God arranged for him to have a bear to fight so he could learn, and a lion to fight so he could learn. And let me tell you this, you may have some problem right now that you wish God would take away, but that problem may be your bear getting you ready for a giant. Because if God can show you how to kill bears, then when you meet giants, you will not be afraid. If God can show you that by his strength you can take out a lion, then when your giant comes through the valley, you will not run. You'll know that with God's power, you can win. You and I must come to understand that this world, modern as it may seem to be, postmodern as it may be, come now to a time where people's imagination is gone. That's why when you read from the book called the Bible, since it's not on television, people say, I don't understand it. I can't comprehend it. I'd rather sit down in front of a television screen and just let them force feed me. See, I can understand that. But these words, see, some of these words, I don't know them. Let me tell you something. You get on your knees and then pick up your Bible. God will take these words, pull them up off the page. For the Holy Spirit moved upon holy people as they wrote this book. And the Holy Spirit is still alive. So if the Holy Spirit walks with you and talks with you, then you have the privilege of having the author of the book to help you interpret what he told them to write. So when you open up the word, sure, the words may be strange, but God can lift characters off of these pages. I tremble to think about our children having to trust in sports figures. You've heard them say it. I'm not your role model. They're right. God does not intend for our children to trust in sports figures to get their inspiration. God does not intend for our children to have little plastic figures that they put their trust in. God does not intend for the young people of our society to have to see themselves as they are portrayed on a television screen. Some young people only see people who look like them with handcuffs getting into police cars. That is not what God wants them to see. What God wants you to see is that you can be a David. You can have the power of God that makes it possible for you to kill lions and bears and giants. Because one day a giant will come. Some of you sitting before me just now have got some giants in your life. And you've been sitting around for longer than 40 days letting that giant talk about the power of God, sitting up twiddling your thumbs and examining your navel while you ought to be on your knees asking God to send you some power. Because there is no giant who's big enough for God not to be able to handle. Instead of letting your giant cower you, letting your giant lock you in your tent, instead of letting your giant make it seem that you can't make it, why don't you get on your knees and get God to arm you? God will show you in your life some smooth stone somewhere and some proclivity that you have somewhere. God will aim some weapon and take out your giant, because that's what God accomplishes when we give our lives to him. Tonight, my concern is that we don't use what we have. And I would like for you to avail yourself by God's grace.
1: I forget hearing my grandmother quote a passage from Hebrews 4 and 12. Whenever she spoke about the power of the Bible. For the word of God is living and active, sharper than any two-edged sword, piercing to the division of soul and of spirit, of joints and of marrow, and discerning the thoughts and intentions of the heart. God's word doesn't nick the surface. It pierces the soul. It cuts through our polished Christian exterior and gets to the raw truth underneath, the thoughts we hide, the motives we excuse, the sin we often soften. The Word is alive because the author is alive. And when you open the Bible, you're not just reading it, it's reading you. And through it, you become exposed, refined, transformed. We read the Bible to be changed. And here's the truth. The same sword that wounds also saves. Because it's through the Word that we meet the living Word, Jesus. He didn't just speak truth, He embodied it. And He took the full weight of our hidden sin on the cross. You see, the Word exposes us, but it also restores us. Because it points us to the person and work of Jesus. So let God's Word do its work. Let it cut through the lies, confront the pride, call out the compromise that all of us can suffer from. But ultimately, let it pull you back to the only one who can make you whole. Don't be afraid of the edge. It's not there to destroy you.
2: 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Pray over it, but most importantly, pray through it. 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

Yo, it's me. I'm in a car, don't have service. 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Love it. Just think raw, acoustic, heartfelt honesty. Check it. 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

0: morning, Cornerstone Christian Radio family. Thank you so much for choosing our radio to start your day. This is indeed the day that the Lord has made. Let us rejoice and be glad in it. I just want to remind you with the words of the psalmist found in Psalm 113, verse 3. From the rising of the sun to its going down, the Lord's name is to be praised. Oh, friends, the best way to start each day is with praise for our Lord and Savior, because He's worthy to be praised. Open your hearts to be led by the Lord, and you will notice more opportunities to witness, help, inspire, encourage, and motivate all those you meet during the course of the day. May you always remember that praise is your instrument to play before God. Won't you pick it up and play it loudly today? Let us pray. Most gracious and loving Father, I praise you today with a grateful heart. Thank you for giving us another day to live and at the same time, another chance at life. Pick us up, hold us in your loving arms, protect and give us strength to handle the pressures of the day. May we always remember to praise you no matter what circumstances we face today, because you are in control, and with you by our side, we can handle anything. This I pray in Jesus' name. Amen. Hey friends, it's a brand new day. Be open enough to see opportunities. Be wise enough to be grateful, and be courageous enough to be happy. We wish you a wonderful day today. May God continue to bless and keep you, and may He continue to give you peace. And thank you so much for choosing to spend the rest of the day in the company of your number one internet radio station, Cornerstone Christian Radio, where the cross and your life collide. Step into a new day.
1: So what do you do when you come to the place when you feel like you're far away from God? Ever had that question or that thought, man, I feel so far away from God right now? Here's what you do. Number one, you remember that God is not far away from you. He's just not. He doesn't abandon you. He doesn't turn His back on you. He's not done with you. He doesn't storm off in the other direction. God is with you anyway. Then second, if you're honest, and I hope you are, be honest with God. How about this? God, I feel so far away from you right now. That's a prayer you ought to pray. And then you pray, but I believe you're not far from me. Number three, don't go by your feelings. You might just have low blood sugar. You might be really tired. You might be hangry. You might have had a terrible day. Don't trust the way you feel. Number four, commit yourself to God. Tell God, I'm yours. I choose Jesus. I thank you for accepting me and choosing me. You might feel far from God. We're not going to rely on our feelings. We're going to thank God that God is never far away from us.

The 16th and 17th centuries were a time of great exploration and adventure in the world. The kings and rulers of Europe became possessed with the spirit of conquest and colonization. And among the Europeans, Great Britain stood out as a conquering kingdom of colonizers. From her shores, multiple vessels launched out into the great unknown. They were searching for lands, big and small, to enlarge their territory and enrich their treasuries. In 1607, an English settlement was established in the Americas, Jamestown, Virginia. This would end up being the first permanent English settlement in the Americas, setting the foundation for a new English-speaking superpower. But the colony was threatened by harsh weather, famine, and disease. The history books call this period of peril starvation time. The population had dropped from 500 to a mere 60 settlers. They ate snakes, boiled their leather shoes, and scientific evidence shows that some even turned to cannibalism. Scores of people perished from the power of the famine. In response to the crisis, a salvation expedition was organized in England. A ship was sent out across the mighty Atlantic to bring aid and relief. This vessel of salvation bore the necessary provisions to restore and preserve life. The ship was loaded with food and various supplies. The flagship that carried this salvation operation was called the Sea Venture, led by the great admiral, Sir George Somers. And so, the Sea Venture set sail on June 2nd, 1609, bound for Jamestown. But after over 50 days of smooth sailing, the ship encountered a hurricane. Now, many ships her size had survived such weather, but the Sea Venture had a critical fall. Because of its newness and its hasty departure, the timbers of the ship had not yet set. The caulking between the boards was forced out by the water, causing massive leaks. The ship was taken on water because it wasn't sealed right and tight. And during that emergency, all the non-essentials were thrown overboard. The massive guns on deck were jettisoned to raise the buoyancy of the boat. No need of that anymore. Survival is all that matters. The next day on July 25th, 1610, Admiral George Somers spied land in the distance. So to prevent it sinking, he deliberately drove the Sea Venture onto the reef at Discovery Bay. All 150 people on board, including one dog, made it safely to the shores of a sweet island paradise, an uninhabited haven of rest that they'd never seen before. A terrible shipwreck led to a paradise of rest. The history books tell us that after 9 months in the womb of this island paradise came the birth of two ships. And these ships were largely made of the stripped material of the Sea Venture. These two vessels of redemption would end up completing the salvation operation. Their names are an illustration of what God can do from the brokenness of our lives. Their names were Patience and Deliverance. On May 10th, 1610, Deliverance and Patience set sail from Bermuda for Jamestown. They arrived on the American shores 13 days later and found the 60 survivors almost dead. Everyone boarded the ships and were brought back to England. And through a miracle of grace, everyone made it back to the safe shores of their earthly home, carried by Patience and Deliverance to salvation and rest. Many are the lessons we learn from this story. You see, in life, we face many storms that take away our peace, obstacles that block us from reaching our destination, winds that blow us off track from attaining our goals, waves that beat us and drive us to spiritual shipwreck. Perhaps this is where you are today. And if so, I want to let you know that shipwreck doesn't have to be the end of your journey. For just like the Sea Venture, it was shipwreck in a storm that led to a great discovery. It was shipwreck in a storm that brought them to an untouched paradise. And thus, this experience led to the building of Patience and the birthing of Deliverance. And so too in the shipwrecks of life, take courage and count your blessings. In the failures of life, learn the lessons that will only make you stronger. And thank God even in the shipwreck. For it is the means by which God is developing patience within us that will enable us to endure any future storm we face. It is the means by which God is preparing us for final deliverance when He returns the second time. And it is the avenue by which will land us into the sweet paradise above. For God is the God that can bring beauty even from the brokenness and salvation even from the shipwreck.

0: 7. In the beginning of the reign of Jehoiakim the son of Josiah king of Judah, came this word unto Jeremiah from the Lord, saying,
1: Thus saith the Lord to me,
2: Make thee bonds and yokes, and put them upon thy neck, and send them to the king of Edom, and to the king of Moab, and to the king of the Ammonites, and to the king of Tyrus, and to the king of Zidon, by the hand of the messengers, which come to Jerusalem unto Zedekiah, king of Judah, and command them to say unto their masters,
1: Thus saith the Lord of hosts, the God of Israel, Thus shall ye say unto your masters, I have made the earth, the man, and the beast that are upon the ground, by my great power and by my outstretched arm, and have given it unto whom it seemed meet unto me. And now have I given all these lands into the hand of Nebuchadnezzar, the king of Babylon, my servant, and the beasts of the field have I given him also to serve him. And all nations shall serve him, and his son's son, until the very time of his land come. And then many nations and great kings shall serve themselves of him. And it shall come to pass that the nation and kingdom which will not serve the same Nebuchadnezzar, the king of Babylon, and that will not put their neck under the yoke of the king of Babylon, that nation will I punish, saith the Lord, with the sword, and with the famine, and with the pestilence, until I have consumed them by his hand. Therefore, hearken not ye to your prophets, nor to your diviners, nor to your dreamers, nor to your enchanters, nor to your sorcerers, which speak unto you, saying,
3: Ye shall not serve the king of Babylon.
1: For they prophesy a lie unto you, to remove you far from your land, and that I should drive you out, and ye should perish. But the nations that bring their neck under the yoke of the king of Babylon, and serve him, those will I let remain still in their own land, saith the Lord, and they shall till it, and dwell therein. I spake also to Zedekiah king of Judah, according to all these words, saying, Bring your necks under the yoke of the king of Babylon, and serve him and his people, and live. Why will ye die, thou and thy people, by the sword, by the famine, and by the pestilence, as the Lord hath spoken against the nation that will not serve the king of Babylon? Therefore, hearken not unto the words of the prophets that speak unto you, saying, Ye shall not serve the king of Babylon. For they prophesy a lie unto you. For I have not sent them, saith the Lord, yet they prophesy a lie in my name, that I might drive you out, and that ye might perish, ye and the prophets that prophesy unto you. Also I spake to the priests and to all this people, saying, Thus saith the Lord, Hearken not to the words of your prophets that prophesy unto you, saying,
3: Behold, the vessels of the Lord's house shall now shortly be brought again from Babylon.
1: For they prophesy a lie unto you. Hearken not unto them. Serve the king of Babylon, and live. Wherefore should this city be laid waste? But if they be prophets, and if the word of the Lord be with them, let them now make intercession to the Lord of hosts, that the vessels which are left in the house of the Lord, and in the house of the king of Judah, and at Jerusalem, go not to Babylon. For thus saith the Lord of hosts concerning the pillars, and concerning the sea, and concerning the bases, and concerning the residue of the vessels that remain in this city, which Nebuchadnezzar, king of Babylon, took not, when he carried away captive Jeconiah, the son of Jehoiakim, king of Judah, from Jerusalem to Babylon, and all the nobles of Judah and Jerusalem. Yea, thus saith the Lord of hosts, the God of Israel, concerning the vessels that remain in the house of the Lord, and in the house of the king of Judah and of Jerusalem. They shall be carried to Babylon, and there shall they be until the day that I visit them, saith the Lord. Then will I bring them up, and restore them to this place.
4: 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Thank you for giving us the chance to see this day. As we start this day, we pray for your guidance and protection. 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Let our words and actions be ones that will bring glory and honor to your name. Thank you for answering our prayers. We need you and we love you. In Jesus' precious name I pray. Amen. May the Lord pour many blessings in your life, and may today be a special day when you feel his great love for you. Thank you so much for making us a part of your daily lives. 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

0: Christ has freed you from, it sets the stage for you to live in what Christ has freed you to. 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The Apostle Paul says in Galatians 5:1, it is for freedom that Christ has set us free. 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
1: I was hiding in shame for 14 years, and I honestly never thought I would come out. I had a pornography addiction, and it started when I was 8 years old. My mother put a computer in my room. No one really knew what was going on behind closed doors. She thought it was just a bunch of games that I was playing or watching, you know, clips of cartoons on the computer screen, and certain pop-ups would pop up and I would just kind of click on them. I didn't want to say anything. It was embarrassing. And I kept quiet for as long as I could. Growing up, there would be months, maybe even years, that I wouldn't watch it. But I always came back to something. It was pornography. I didn't quite understand it, but it gave me almost like a security or some kind of feeling of happiness. Everything that was taught to me in school completely showed me that there was something that, or someone I was supposed to glorify. And these things that I was watching or these things that I was doing at a young age wasn't glorifying God. After I got saved, I still continued to watch this stuff. Every single time I saw it or I watched it, I felt disgusting, I felt shamed, I felt everything that you don't want to feel. I felt like no one could ever see me in this state. So I always put on this facade that I was this great leader. I feel like they totally would have thought of me as someone who was disgusting. Like they would be thinking in their minds, Bree is nasty. I don't want anything to do with her. I felt like they would think that I was just unfit for the kingdom of God, unfit to even be Christian. Women watching pornography is not heard of, but it's very, very prominent. I was extremely sure that no one in the world could convince me to come open with my pornography addiction. When I finally got a hold of what God wanted to do in my life, I, for the first time, realized that, hey, I probably should say something. There was a lady who was mentoring me at the time. I called her up, shaking like a leaf, and just said everything that I had been through and cried, probably like I've never cried before. And I told her, look, you can totally kick me out of the church. You can sit me down in ministry, whatever. I know this is what I deserve. And she smiled and cried alongside of me and said, I'm so proud of you. Thank you so much for opening up. I was so surprised at her reaction. There was so much freedom. I felt like I conquered the world. Someone loved me, a side of myself and how disgusting I was. And it was a freedom that I cannot explain. That I only knew God through his son could give me, which was a freedom to break every addiction with pornography. Sin began with a tree, with Adam and Eve, and ever since then, all of us have been hiding in shame. But the great news is that Jesus died on that tree so that we could be completely freed from it. So maybe you're struggling with a porn addiction or struggling with a vast array of other things and you feel like, how could anyone ever accept me? Let alone God, like how could God accept me? People in my church express something that Jesus ultimately expresses to his children is acceptance and love. I felt like the woman caught in adultery like when Jesus

0: came out, and all the people were saying, well, look at her, look at what she's doing. Like, she deserves death. She deserves to be stoned and killed for the sins that she's committing. And Jesus just said, who of you are without sin, cast the first stone. And when she's standing there, he says, go and sin no more. I'm reminded that Jesus is giving this grace to say, go and sin no more, but he's also telling us it's true. So in my life, he gave me grace, which is, I've died for your sins. You know, there's grace through me in your life, but then there's a truth to help you understand that you can overcome sin by dwelling in my presence and living for me. If you're struggling with any addiction, remember that freedom comes by Jesus and Jesus alone.
1: 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Listening friend, you will never cease to be the most amazed person on earth at what God has done in your lives. 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

0: Hi again, everybody, and welcome to another episode of the Dan Scott Show. This is number 175 as we come down the stretch of the month of May. I am Dan. It is great to have you with us. Of course, each and every episode is presented by our 501c3 nonprofit organization, Grand Slam Ministries. Hope and pray that you are having a good day, a good week. We'll try not to mess it up and see if by the time the show is done, we can learn something we did not know. That always starts in the captain's chair. We have a good show for you today. Shane Pruitt is going to be back with us for the fourth time, but he's not alone. He has a lady with him by the name of Shelley Melia. They have collaborated on a book called Reaching Generation Alpha, Charting a Path for Raising Disciples in a Screen-Driven World. Gen Alpha are kids that have been born between the years 2010 and 2024. So literally between the ages of 2 and 16. The first generation to be born and 100% raised in this technology age, this screen age that we live in. And these two have a world of experience in this issue. Shane Pruitt, as you probably know, is the next gen director for the North American Missions Board. So this is his mission field. And Shelley Melia serves as the associate dean and program director for the Master of Arts in Children's Ministry and the Master of Arts in Family Ministry and the Graduate School of Ministry at Dallas Baptist University. So you've got these two folks who, this is their life. This is what they do. They have combined on this book on Reaching Generation Alpha. And when we come back, we're going to hear from both Shane Pruitt and Shelley Melia right after this.
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0: All right, we are back. It's the 175th edition of The Dan Scott Show. And we're going to jump right into things here, because we've got a lot of ground to cover and not a whole lot of time to cover it. As mentioned, Shane Pruitt and Shelley Melia have combined on a book called Reaching Generation Alpha. And we started the interview because Shane has been here four times. This is Shelley's first time. So started off by just asking her what's going on in her world right now.
3: Well, I'm a parent of three kiddos, and my oldest is graduating from University of Illinois in Chicago on Friday, and so I'm going to be getting in a plane late Thursday, headed to that. That's an exciting moment for him. He's been working really hard, and so that's my life right now. Also wrapping up the end of the semester, getting ready for graduation here next week as well.
0: Yeah, looking through the paragraph they gave me about everything that you do and your resume here, you're far too intelligent to be on my radio show.
3: No way. That is not true. You know, I had a person tell me, you know, PhD people are not the smartest in the room. They just don't give up, right? They just keep pushing. And so I think it's hard work, not natural intelligence that is where I'm at. So I just like to work hard at things.
0: Well, and most people who work hard with the right motives are going to succeed. Yeah,
3: Lord has been good.
0: absolutely. And Shane, this is, I think, your fourth time on the show, which puts you in the lead right now as far as returning guests. It's always good to see you.
4: Yeah, you too, my friend. Well, that's an honor to know that I am the lead in returning guests. That means like I'm ready for Jesus to come back now, because that's like the pinnacle of ministry. It's only downhill from here,
0: Yeah,
4: you know?
0: right.
4: Like, and so no, it's always a honor to be on, friend. And and it's just a sweet season of life. Our oldest daughter is a sophomore in college, so we just moved her out of her dorm because next year, being an upperclassman, she'll move into housing. So we just moved her out of her dorm to come home for the summer to return next fall. But so yeah, it's interesting when you have that college student that moves off and then moves back, because when they first move off, you're just heartbroken, devastated. But then you find this new rhythm of life, and then when they move back, that's all disrupted again, you know?
0: My wife and I found out after our youngest daughter went off to college, our oldest daughter had been married for a few years, that my wife cried all the way back. We dropped her off at Charleston Southern, and it took about 3 days, and we realized this empty nest thing is pretty cool.
4: I know, it's like when they come home to visit for Christmas, and they're out for like a month. You're like, all right, when do you go back again?
0: But you've still got little ones in your house,
4: We
0: right?
4: do. We got a whole crew. We have a youth ministry and children's ministry in our house, So obviously it's a good case study for studying generational, thoughts and beliefs and views, because we have that in our house,
0: Well, obviously we're here to talk about the book that you've collaborated on, the two of you, Reaching Generation Alpha. Shane Pruitt and Shelley Milia. The book says it's charting a path for raising disciples in a screen-driven world. So, Shelley, let me start with you. How did the project come about? How did the collaboration between you and Shane come about?
3: Well, I had an interest in Alpha for several years because they've been in children's ministry for a while now. And so I kind of began researching it and getting to speak on it as it relates to children's ministry. And then I guess a couple years ago, I think Shane was at DBU and spoke about Gen Alpha from a more of a student ministry. Hey, these are the people coming in. And it just occurred to me, hey, I wonder if we could collaborate on a book since they're going to be both in children and youth for a while. And so I think I sent just a random email. Shane and I had met at several conferences, speaking at the same conferences. And I thought, well, I'm just going to throw this out there. And it took a few months to hear back. And I thought, well, maybe that was a dumb idea. But then come to find out, he was already talking to the people that he knew. And I think, was it August or September of 2024 that we met with Lifeway, and they pretty quickly accepted it, and then we were off to the races. So it's been fun. I think Shane has such great relationship with Lifeway that it was easy to get them to do it. But that's kind of how it started.
0: And obviously this topic and this ministry is in both of your wheelhouses because of what you do. And Shane, as the next gen director for the North American Missions Board, this is the next generation coming up. And we have to name every generation, right? We can't just let them be kids. They have to be grouped into, and we're talking about kids now as young as 2 all the way up to 14.
4: Yeah, it is. It's a very interesting time all the way around, because like Shelley just said, you got Gen Alpha now, who has expanded basically from, like preschool ministry all the way into like middle school, going into high school ministry. And then as a youth pastor in youth ministry, it's really interesting because right now you're ministering to two distinct groups. So you're ministering to the older Gen Alpha and the younger Gen Zers. So it's a really interesting time. And then you got college ministry that goes, oh, okay, we know this massive generation of Gen Alpha is going to be on our doorsteps before we know it, and it is a massive generation. And so it's a very exciting time. Like I said, I feel like this is an area where, sometimes children's ministry, youth ministry, college ministry can all be kind of siloed off from each other. But I feel like this is a great time where it's going, okay, here's all three of these ministries that can build some bridges, collab, because you're about to have this generation that is expanding over all three of those ministries pretty quickly. Yeah.
0: And when people here were talking about kids as young as 2 years old, they're thinking, I can hear them thinking, because that's how I am, that, well, that's too young to be doing any of this stuff. But the bottom line, really, as someone who has young grandchildren, I was holding my one-year-old granddaughter the other day, and she was able to figure out that if she put her finger on my watch, she could move things back and forth. And we're in that screen era. They're being raised by screens in a lot of places. So, Shelley, I guess the bottom line is it's never too young to start discipling these kids.
3: Yeah, absolutely not. The world isn't waiting until they get older. The world is already speaking right into their ear through the technology. Technology definitely changed Gen Z. We can hear about how it rewired their brains with social media, but technology really is forming Gen Alpha. And I think that's an important distinction, to already have your brain development in place and then to be changed is different than, hey, this is going to literally form our kids because they're so immersed in it. It'll affect their identity. It'll affect their development, their worldview, all of those things that are shaped at an early age. So I think that's definitely something to pay attention to, is to know that, hey, the world is not going to wait for us to speak into the hearts of our kids.
0: And Shane, as we have seen from the world outside of the church, when it comes to sex and gender, when it comes to AI, when it comes to all these other stuff, they're going to start bombarding kids, unfortunately, but it's a reality, as early as they can to try to get their hooks into them.
4: 100%. We look at our ministries, especially in, say, like student ministry, and go, all right, how many of our students are being discipled? And we'd even maybe set a goal to go, hey, if we could have 25% of our students being discipled or 50% of our students being discipled, how do we raise that bar and really look and go, all right, how many of our students in our ministry are being discipled? And really, I think there's even been a mind shift and a paradigm shift of that to go, oh no, we got to realize, because of technology, because of TikTok, because of Snapchat, and on and on and on, you look at our students and go, 100% of them are being discipled. Our kids, 100% of them are being discipled. So the question today is not, are they being discipled? It's who or what is discipling them. Unfortunately, you got the world discipling them. You got TikTok discipling them. You got pop stars discipling them, athletes discipling them. And so if we as parents fall asleep at the wheel, or we as the church fall asleep at the wheel, like Shelley's already said, the world is more than happy to disciple them, especially in those kind of areas of, like, for lack of a better term, those kind of cultural hot button topic issues like sexuality, gender, even mental health. I feel like the world has almost discipled people into what mental health is and not, more than even the church and the scriptures have. And so we got to step into those conversations, because I think a lot of times, culture's screaming about these things. And if we as the church or family stay silent, then a whole generation only hears one worldview. And as they get older and start becoming teenagers or college students, young adults, and all these stats come out, I think a lot of times as Christians and as parents and as church leaders, we kind of freak out a little bit and go, how did that happen? Well, the way it happened is our kids were being discipled while we didn't even really realize that they were, and it's getting younger and younger. Like you said, Dan, like, honestly, if we wait till they're teenagers, that's too late. Like, it's got to happen in that children's ministry space, like Shelley was talking about. And I even think of our own kids. I remember our current ninth grader. We had to have the kind of transgender talk with her when she was in fourth grade, because a little boy that she's known since kindergarten all of a sudden came that year in fourth grade, and now was dressing different, had a different name. They're in public school, so the teacher was feeling pressure to honor that, and our kids were, and she was just so confused to go, this little boy I've known since kindergarten is now saying he's no longer a boy, he's a girl, and we got to use these different names and honor that. And it was just so confusing to her. And she was in fourth grade. Not too long ago, I was preaching at a church, and in between services, they had multiple services. This young guy comes up to me and goes, "Hey, you talked a lot about God's love." And he goes, "Does God love me?" And I was like, "Absolutely." And he goes, "Well, even though I'm bisexual." And I was like, "How old are you?" And he said, 9. And I'm like, "Who told you that?" Right? Somebody told him that, or he saw a video, or he saw something online. Because as a 9-year-old to identify as a bisexual, someone has told him that or began to disciple him in that way. So we got to step into those conversations. And yes, we need to be age appropriate, especially when you're working with minors. The parents need to be involved, or the guardians need to be involved in that. But we can't wait. The longer we wait, the harder and harder it is, I think, to start changing some of those worldviews. Because one of the things we talk about in the book, in the worldview section, is, it's one of those things we knew, but I think as we dove in on some research side of it, I'll be honest, as we were researching this, writing the book, I was shocked as one of the authors to realize how early a child's worldview is being shaped.
0: And Shelley, with that, I think one of the things that we've seen is that the mental health of not just adults, but of these children is being really affected by screens, by the way they're being raised, who they're being discipled by. I mean, we really have to start paying attention to our young children's mental health as early now as 5, 6, 7 years old.
3: Sure. It's an issue that we have to pay attention to. And I think one of the things that as a church we have to help address is that anxious parents or parents with mental health issues often have kids who have mental health issues or have anxiety. So you look at Gen Z, and we know that they're the anxious generation. We've got to help them as they become parents, before they become parents, to make some different choices for their kids. The world knows that. The book Anxious Generation by Jonathan Haidt is all about that. We know that Inside Out, the movie, ended up adding a character called Anxiety. And then now Toy Story 5 is coming out in June, and it's all about screens and kids and the need for play. So our world is paying attention to those things that are shaping, forming their mental health. And we have to step into that space and help them learn how to think and to feel and to put things into words and have coping mechanisms and, adapt to life, navigate struggle, sort of normalize all those things to help them with that.
0: Well, and Shelley, just to continue on that, if somebody's listening and they say, yeah, I can see that in my child, or I can see that in my grandchild, what are some of the ways that they can step into that space and help them with that anxiety that might be building at such a young age? How can they do that?
3: Of course, it would depend on what kind of situations create the anxiety. I think one of the things is helping kids be present, to be in the moment, to focus on what is happening right now. Anxiety and worry often are focused on the future or looking back to the past. And so in counseling, we want to help ground kids in the reality of what's going on right now. We also want them to know they're not alone in some of these feelings. I think because of what's portrayed on social media, TikTok, they think everybody else has their act together, that everybody else looks like a model, that everybody else has the perfect family or whatever it might be. And so helping them know that, reality is much different than what you're seeing on a screen. And then letting them at a young age have some struggle, let them learn from that struggle so they're not afraid of failure, that they know life goes on. They develop some coping skills. But parents have to address their own issues too. Part of the reason we don't let our kids struggle is because it becomes about us and how we look. And so I think there's a lot of different angles to attack mental health. But at the end of the day, part of our mental health, the peace that passes all understanding, is being grounded and rooted in Christ. And that's a biblical worldview issue that we've got to help them with.
0: Shane, as she's talking about allowing our children to struggle, we have become very familiar with the term helicopter parents. And I think a lot of that comes from a good place. Some of it doesn't, but a lot of it comes from wanting to protect our children. It's easy to say, let them make their mistakes and learn from those mistakes. It's not always easy to do that as a parent, though, especially these days.
4: Yeah, it's not. You know, it's funny. It's like, yeah, we've had that term helicopter parent for a long time, but what we've kind of seen a little bit with millennials who have become parents, you know, and because they're mainly the ones raising Gen Alpha, right, is millennials. You know, you got some young Xers, maybe the oldest, like Gen Zers that are starting to have kids. But for the most part, I would say, you know, most of the parents of Gen Alpha are millennials. And one thing that I think millennials did that was positive is so many millennials grew up in, for lack of a better term, broken homes, right? Their parents were divorced, single parent, raised by grandparents. Many of them were raised by grandparents. And so I feel like they've almost been so intentional to go, no, I don't want my kids to grow up like I did. So we're going to intentionally, you know, make our family our top priority, our kids our top priority. And of course, there's dangers in that of idolatry, and it's not fair for any 8-year-old to be the center of anybody's universe, and that's not fair to you as a parent. But I think the intention originally is right. Let's do this. So we're going to be not just involved in our kids' life, overly involved. So, you know, usually we go, okay, helicopter parent. We've actually been saying recently, it's like, they're like lawnmower parents. They'll mow you over for their kids. You know what I mean? And so, and like, you even hear like colleges and universities sometimes that are like going, man, we have a mom calling and fussing at us because their 20-year-old, you know, is like, can't figure out how to get to the, you know, the food court on the campus. And they're like, they're 20, they're an adult, but there's this overly protect the mom. And so, yeah, we become almost like lawnmower parents. We'll mow people over for our kids. You know, sometimes even like something as simple as our, you know, 12-year-old having a dispute with a friend at school. And now parents are getting involved and going like, how are we going to address this? And you're like, well, they're 12, let them figure it out. Now, if it gets into a bully situation or something dangerous, obviously, but sometimes they need to figure that out on their own. You know, one of the things that I've heard Jonathan Hyatt point out before is like, even playgrounds, you know, used to when we would grow up, playgrounds were like survival of the fittest, right? You know, it's like I felt like they'd put the most dangerous things on earth on a playground. You know, I remember the merry-go-round, you were just holding on for dear life. But now we've removed anything from a playground that may cause any pain whatsoever, you know. So instead of, you know, falling on the ground, now you fall on spongy foam. You know, instead of a merry-go-round, you know, it might be a little climbing thing that goes about 3 foot high, because if someone falls, you don't want any scrapes or bruises. And so it's almost like we've delayed any kind of pain, any kind of conflict, that when they get older and they experience that stuff for the first time, they don't know what to do with it. And so I would say, yes, we need to be involved parents, but we also got to let our kids grow up a little bit, mature a little bit. We've definitely delayed adolescence, even to where Casey and I have reevaluated a lot of things, even with our kids, you know, to go, all right, hey, you know, you're 14. You can go ask for your own refill. Mommy and daddy doesn't need to do that for you. Heaven forbid the waitress mess up your order and you want something different. You got to speak up. I mean, that you might as well ask them to like negotiate a peace deal in the Middle East to do that. Like, that's terrifying for them. But to make them start doing those things, like I said, we've even moved beyond helicopter parents. We're just lawnmower parents. Like, we will do everything for our kids, and then we'll run over anybody that causes any kind of conflict with our kids. I remember even growing up myself, of like, you know, if I got in trouble at school, until my parents figured it out, they assumed I was probably the one that did it. You know what I mean? Like, but now, if you think about it, if our kids get in trouble at school, we tend to think it's everyone else's fault except our kids. It's got to be the teacher's fault. It's got to be the administrative fault. It's got to be the programming fault. It's got to be their peers' fault. It's got to be bad influence fault. It's everyone else's fault but our own kids. And we got to realize, no, sometimes It's our kids' fault. You know, our kids, and it's hard for us to say this as parents, our kids aren't our little angels. They were born sinners in need of a savior, you know? And I think we just got to realize that in a healthy view. You know, I know we can go too far the other way, but we just got to have a healthy middle there.
0: I was kind of laughing about the playground analogy because I think it's a rite of passage for those of us of a certain generation. You've not lived until you almost died climbing to the to the top of a 15-foot metal slide when it's 95 degrees outside
4: and third degree burns
0: sliding down onto the concrete.
4: Oh, for sure, man. And it's like, how far can you fly off this swing? You know, how high can you get this swing? And then how far can you fly off?
0: Or, you know, we were even stupid enough to try to swing high enough in the swing to loop it, to go all the way around. But,
4: sure.
0: Shelly, you never did anything like that growing up, did you?
3: Heavens, no. No. I was laughing because I remember hanging on for dear life on the merry-go-round. But I also had a open area across from our house growing up. We had a creek and I remember being gone for hours over there just exploring and creating play and doing things that we rob our kids of now. And part of that safety, and I get that, but we've taken it too far. Safetyism has stunted our kids from finding out. I mean, you learn to take risk by taking risks. You learn what your body can do by trying things to see, am I strong enough to do this? And we've robbed kids of that and put them in, you know, bubble packaging so that they don't ever get hurt. And it's just like Shane said, when they get older, they get to college at the university and they have that first really bad thing happen to them. Maybe it's a bad grade. Maybe it's a bad relationship. They're like, oh, I can't do this, you know, and they want to quit and come home instead of, oh, this is hard, but I got this. I can figure this out. I want to figure this out because I've figured it out in the past. I have some agency. And so we see that. We see kids, you know, come to college, have a hard time, and we don't even know it. And all of a sudden they've moved home. You know, we're like, where is this person? Well, they moved home. They didn't have a growth mindset. They had a real fixed mindset. If I can't be successful all the time, then I must not just be supposed to do it, or I must quit because I don't like how this feels. So I would say I had some good times on the playground too.
0: We are visiting with Shelly Milia and Shane Pruitt, who have co-authored a book, Reaching Generation Alpha. We're talking about kids who are between the ages of 2 and 14 years old. We've been talking a little bit about mental health, a little bit about worldview. One thing about mental health before we move on to another topic. I think it was David Jeremiah I heard years ago, and he was talking about us as adults. And the exact number, I can't remember, but it was something like 80% of the things that we worry about never happen. We end up putting a lot of anxiety on ourselves over things that simply never come to fruition. So how can we keep our kids from doing the same thing?
4: Yeah, I think it kind of goes back to what Shelly said is like, we have to set the example, right? Anxious parents are going to raise anxious kids. And so like, how are we setting that example as parents? You know, if we're walking around worried, anxious, stressed, angry, then our kids are going to see that. I think that's one thing we just got to be always mindful of. Now, I'm not saying perfectionism, like our kids don't need us to be perfect, because that's impossible, but they do need us to follow the one who is perfect, Jesus Christ. Mm-hmm. And so that's what I would just say in that, just parent out of the overflow of your own worship of Jesus. For example, like when go back to the restaurant, when the waiter or waitress messes up your order, how do you respond in that? How do you react in that? Because I think if our kids see us raising our hands, worshiping Jesus at church, and we leave church and go to the restaurant, and then we go to this like level 5 code red, if they mess up our order and we lose our mind, our kids are seeing that, you know? And so that anger starts to build in them. That response starts to build in them. They go, oh, this is how you act. This is how you respond, you know? Or they start becoming bitter to going, oh, mom and dad, they're living one way at the church and a different way away from the church. And so I just think we got to really... The way I pray a parent is this. 1 Corinthians chapter 11, verse 1, Paul says this, imitate me as I imitate Christ. And so I think that's the best way to disciple your kids, to go, okay, I'm following Jesus, not perfectly. I need the grace of God every day. I need the gospel of my life every day. But imitate me as I imitate the Lord and follow Christ. And you're truly just setting that example, not just by your mouth, but also your actions. James 1, not just be hearers of the word, but doers of the word as well.
0: Shelley, social media gave us the opportunity to build a fabricated lifestyle. We can be whoever we want, and it can be used for good or it can be used for evil because it's just a tool. But this generation is the first ones being raised in the era of artificial intelligence, all the way up to and including being able to create virtual companions. A, what's your feeling about AI? B, how do we keep our kids safe from what it can be and what it looks like it is being used for in the hands of the wrong people?
3: AI is definitely going to be one of those things that we're going to talk about with Gen Alpha for a long time, in the same way that social media was sort of an experiment on Gen Z. And now we kind of have the results through people like Twang and Height. We know what happened with that. Gen Alpha is going to be that living experiment. We're allowing them to interact, to use it without really knowing how is it going to affect their development. And so I have lots of concerns about AI. I think, social media did tons of damage. AI has the potential to do even more. And part of that is the gateway to AI is their phone. So they've already got the gateway. Mm-hmm. I was teaching a conference in Seattle about a year ago, and there's definitely great things about AI. And we were talking about that. And I asked participants, hey, share what you're using, what's helping you. And several people said something. And then there's this young man that raised his hand, and I called on him, and he said, well, I take a rubric for my essay that I need to write, and I put it into chat, and I say, write an essay on this topic with this rubric. And he said, and it writes my essay for me. And everybody in the room kind of gasped. And somebody said, well, what do you do about that as a professor? And I said, well, at DBU, we have technology and things that we can sort of detect it. And this little boy raised his hand again. And he said, oh, no, I put it into a humanizer. He said, I put it into that. And then the teacher doesn't know if I've used AI or not. And somebody else in the room said, well, how old are you? And he said, 10. And so it was like, I didn't need to teach the rest of the seminar because he just made the point of why we're concerned about AI. You know, in the same way social media didn't make our kids more social, AI is not going to make our kids more intelligent. And it's going to form them, and it's going to delay development cognitively, I believe, because they're not going to have to work hard. You talk about removing struggle. You know, they can generate answers. Gen Z Googled answers. Gen Alpha can generate answers, generate a product without the process. And I think that's going to add to their anxiety because they're going to know that they don't know what they should know. And then we're going to have incompetent people. Then you throw in the virtual companions, and you've got, on the one hand, this new tool, and on the other hand, a very isolated, lonely generation. You put those two things together, you have a train wreck. And so we have to pay attention to what our kids are doing. And I think parents are not super aware of it. We see it as a great tool. I use it. It helps me do certain things that used to take a lot longer, but we're not really thinking about the fact that kids' brains are literally being wired and formed at a young age. And you take away some things like effortful, deep thinking builds the brain. That's what creates those connections that create the worldview, and you take away that and you're dumbing down a generation. Yeah. And so there's a lot to pay attention to for parents.
0: You know, I'm sitting here thinking, going back to the Stone Ages when I was in school, if I had to do a report or something like that, it was either go to the library or this old fashioned thing called an encyclopedia that we had a set of in our house. Yeah. And yet the similarity is the teachers knew if you copied something directly out of the encyclopedia. So there is a little bit of similarity there, but the tool's a lot more in depth today with AI. And as far as social media is concerned, Shane, I mean, I talked about it being a tool. You and I both use it for similar reasons. We use it to push the gospel, to promote what we're doing, to try to get people engaged in conversations about Jesus. That's the good side of it. And to that end, there is a good side, I think, to AI. It's just going to be in whose hands is it and how are they being taught to use it?
4: Absolutely. Yeah. You know, just like when you think of social media, literally half the world is on that. And that's not a figure of speech.
0: Yeah.
4: That's literal. Over 4 billion people have at least one social media account. So when you think of like half the world is on there, and then you even take, you know, if you take the verses in Matthew and you, if you were to, you know, if you take those literally, some people believe those literally, right? That the gospel has to go around the world, hit every people group before the Lord comes back in judgment day. I believe the way that that's going to happen is through social media, through internet. And so it can be used for good. Absolutely. AI, same thing. AI can be used as a tool for good. Absolutely. You know, there's things that, you know, I even know like ministry leaders that, you know, most of our children's ministers or youth ministers, many of them are in normative sized churches that maybe can't even afford to pay them to be full time or pay them. You know, many of them are volunteer or they're part time. They certainly, a lot of them certainly can't afford to have an administrative assistant. So I know a lot of leaders that are like using AI or ChatGPT to go, hey, we're going on this mission trip. Help us with a 10-day itinerary where a youth minister may not even have an administrative mind to come up with that, or it would have took them hours. They now can do it in minutes, you know, pull that up and then they kind of restructure and form it to fit them. So there's so many great tools to use it. Yeah. Can the enemy use it? Absolutely. And I think that's where we really got to just be honest to go, here's some helpful ways to engage with artificial intelligence. And then what Shelley said is like, here's some dangerous things. Another dangerous area of it, Dan, and not to be inappropriate, but it's just the reality is even in pornography, with what even AI now going into the porn areas, is I've had youth pastors and collegiate leaders already say, Shane, we've had students ask us even like ethical questions going, hey, well, is it really porn if it's not real people, or is it really sinful if it's not actual people that we're watching? And they're like, yes, because at the root of it, lust is the issue, right? But they're already asking those questions, you know? And then, yeah, like you already are starting to see in some of these areas where people, as wild as it sounds, it's a reality now. I think it's even going to become more reality where people go, you know what? I don't need to engage in all the drama of a real physical relationship and dating and marriage. I have this artificial companion, you know, that will do everything I want them to do and never push back and tell me how awesome I am all the time. And so it's even people you'll see now where people are having real relationships with AI and, even claiming to fall in love with AI, you know, and I think these are just all areas that we're going to have to talk about. And there's probably even depths of that that we're not even considering now that will come to the surface, you know.
0: We're visiting with Shane Pruitt and Shelley Melia from the book Reaching Generation Alpha. We've got 7 or 8 minutes left. I can see this could easily be a 2 or 3 part series, but we'll try to contain it. So, Shelley, let's get where the rubber hits the road. Let's talk about how the church, how we can disciple this generation we're talking about, ages 2 to 14. How can we disciple them? How can we have gospel conversations with them while we're addressing all of these issues?
3: I think the realization has to be we have to have a bigger commitment to teaching and discipling kids and students. For too long, we've let it be more of a large group experience, all about fun and fluff. And what we know and what we notice is that that's not how you're going to reach this generation, that they have questions, that they are already starting with a global perspective. They've already got different worldviews competing for what they're going to believe. And so we can't afford to just be fun and fluff anymore. There certainly should be fun and fluff. I understand that. But to say, you know, it is a crucial, critical need that we have good, solid people in children and youth ministry, that they're investing in them relationally. We're going to win them by investing in them relationally, teaching them how to do relationships, filling in the gaps for their families. We know that many of them come from single parent homes or non-traditional homes. And I think the urgency has to be realized, that We will lose them if we don't teach them. And so rethinking what kind of an environment, based on what we know about Gen Alpha, what kind of an environment do we need? And my guess is that it's more of a small group, intentional, high value on truth and God's word, showing them God's word, using a Bible at church. I mean, all of these really fundamental things that we've kind of gotten away from. But people have to understand the need. You have to change what people believe before you're going to change their behavior. And so I think part of this book is to say, hey, parents, leaders, the time is now, because the world is literally screaming into their ears all the time with technology. We did a little thing in our book, and I think it comes out to, for every 1 hour a kid is at church, they're getting 17 hours of content streamed to them in other places. And so whatever we do in that 1 hour better be very intentional and very focused.
0: Well, just continuing with that thought, Shelley, then what are some practical steps that ministry leaders can use to do exactly what you're talking about?
3: Well, I think there are things that you need to do relationally, and then there's things that you probably need to do doctrinally and practically. Mm-hmm. I'm a big fan of every child, every teen should have three or four adults in the church who care about them, know about them. That goes to Sticky Faith. Sticky Faith's been saying that for a long time at a Fuller Youth Institute. But really asking people to commit to as much consistency as we possibly can have with kids, life on life. For us, for me in children's ministry, recognizing and helping people know that, hey, they're on screens way too much. So when they come to church, let's put those away. And then let's also turn in circles rather than rows. Let's make sure that we're talking and letting them talk, that we have a dialogue and not just a monologue. And then choosing curriculum that isn't just flashy, that isn't just fun, but that is solid, that's giving them answers to some of the questions that they have, because they see a suffering world far sooner than any of us did. And they're wondering, what does God have to do with all of this? And how do I stand up against the lies of Satan? And so we're teaching them, here's what the world says, here's what God's word says, and those types of things. But it really requires prioritizing next gen ministries.
0: And Shane, along with that, then what can churches do to better support the parents who are raising these kids?
4: That's the key question right there, Dan, is like, I think that's got to be where the mind shift and really the paradigm shift's got to take place, is like, and we've been saying it for a while, right? Like, it always sounds good at a conference. It always sounds good on a social media post, where a lot of times as ministry leaders will go, hey, parents, we shouldn't be your kid's primary discipler. You should be. Parents, we shouldn't be your primary kid's shepherd. You should be. And so we've been saying that for a while at conferences. We've been saying that for a while on social media. It sounds good, but we got to move beyond just saying it to actually equipping parents to do it. Mm-hmm. Because what we've found is a lot of times, yeah, parents that don't love the Lord or really, you know, don't have a heart for the church or spiritual things, of course, they're going to be different. But the parent who loves Jesus, who's filled with the Spirit, who's trying to raise their kids in a godly way, most of the time when you say that to them, they're like, yeah, I know that. You know, I don't really run into any Jesus-loving parents that go, nah, not interested. You know, like, they all like, yeah, I know that. I just don't know what to do. And I think that's where we got to go back and remember, you know, the vast majority of the parents of Gen Alpha are millennials. And if you'll remember going back to when millennials were young, they were kind of one of the first like generations to kind of leave the church in a large group. Mm-hmm. And now a lot of them have come back now that they're married, now that they have kids, they want to raise their kids in the church. Praise the Lord for that. But that also means there was a lot of years where they didn't have spiritual maturity taking place in their life and spiritual discipleship and grow, you know, from the milk to the meat. And so in a sense, you got spiritually immature parents who are trying to disciple their kids in a mature spiritually way, and they don't know how to do that. So we got to really press in to go, okay, the greatest way for us to impact Gen Alpha is to also impact their parents, their grandparents, their guardians, their teachers. We intentionally wrote this book in a way that, yeah, it's a great book for ministry leaders, but we wrote this in a way that intentionally, where it's generic enough, it's like, it's going to be a powerful book for parents, grandparents, teachers, coaches, basically anybody pouring into the next generation to go, okay, how do we disciple parents and guardians to disciple the next generation? And we got to be more intentional of that. One of the things that's been a paradigm shift from a church is to go, okay, we're going to start looking at our next gen ministries more as family ministries. And so the family pastor is overseeing all next gen ministries, and it's a very large church. And he said what he did to just change the paradigm shift is just ask one diagnostic question in every single meeting. So if the children's ministry team came to him and said, hey, we want to do this event, he goes, great. How are you going to use that to also equip parents? If the youth ministry team comes to him and said, hey, we want to do this sermon series, this curriculum, great. How can we also use that to equip parents? And just having that one diagnostic question changed the culture, because then those teams started thinking that way. So he said, after a while, you know, the children's ministry team may come and go, all right, we got this idea, and this is how we're going to use it to equip parents. See, they're already thinking that way just from one question. And so I would say, even start there to go, okay, I'm not saying we add more stuff to our calendar in the church. A lot of churches are already stretched. The calendars are already full. So I'm not saying add more things to your calendar. I'm just saying take the things in your calendar and go, all right, is there things we need to remove because they're not helpful? Or are there things in our calendar already that we can just make more impactful? You know, to go, all right, hey, we're already doing this for kids. We're already doing this for youth. Can we add a parent component to that? Can we add a grandparent component to it? Can we add a guardian component to it, and just make those things more impactful, more intentional? Yeah.
0: I saw something earlier this week, and it was not in a church-related piece of material, but they've already named the next three or four generations out, all the way to kids who were born through 2060, 2070, mm-hmm. and beyond. So the world is already making preparations for these kids. Shelley, we've got to do, we've got to be more than ready in the church, don't we?
3: Yes. And I would add to what Shane said is the last chapter is Here Come the Betas, which is the next generation. And of course, we can't predict them. They're only 0 to 2 right now, but we focus a lot on the Gen Z parents because they will be those parents. And so it really pushes us to think ahead, like how can we already be thinking about Gen Z as parents? Mm-hmm. Because we know they have some unique needs, some unique ways in which they approach things. And so absolutely, we have to be proactive rather than reactive.
0: Well, I'll tell both of you right now that my Gen Beta 1-year-old granddaughter does nothing wrong.
4: Yeah, that's what she's okay.
0: She has her grandpa wrapped around her little finger. I can promise you that. All right, which one of you wants to sell the book?
3: Let Shane do that.
4: Well, I tell you, well, Dan, it really goes back to what you just said, and what Shelley just said is like it's proactive. Right. One of the things we've been excited about is really in previous generations, for a lack of a better term, the secular space would be more like, I would say more intentional, proactive. The church space would be more reactive, right? So a lot of times you would have a book or several books out in the secular space already forming thoughts around a generation. And then the Christian space would be about 5 to 7 years behind, you know? And it kind of joke, but it's true. We'd be like, oh, we need to reach those millennials. And you're like, yeah, but they're 40 now. You know what I mean? It's like, we got to get a little more proactive. And one of the things we're really excited about this is I feel like we are in the Christian space being proactive. You know, like when you look out there, especially on Gen Alpha, there's some great articles out there, some great podcasts, but there really hasn't been a massive book make a splash. You know, even Jonathan Haidt's Anxious Generation or Twinge's Generation books, those were a lot of focus even on Gen Z, a little bit of reference here and there to Gen Alpha, but not hugely. And so here's this book coming out June 2nd that is even beating the secular space. And so I'm really excited about that. Not that that's the competition part. The point I'm making is I feel like we're being super proactive here, and I'm excited about that. And so reaching Gen Alpha, friends, June 2nd is the launch date. Pre-orders already up and available on Amazon, Lifeway, B&H, really anywhere books are sold online. And as you've already heard kind of through this interview is We talk about everything, you know, whole chapter on Gen Alpha and AI, whole chapter on Gen Alpha and their views of sexuality and gender, whole chapters on Gen Alpha and how they relate to authority, a whole chapter on Gen Alpha and their worldviews, a whole chapter on what's coming after them. And so we're really excited about it. There's ongoing questions and thoughts. So even if you want to meet together as parents or meet together as ministry leaders or teachers or coaches, there's even a discussion aspect of it where you can read the chapter alone, meet together, discuss it, collab, learn from one another, talk about what, you know, in the book spoke to you. And so, you know, yeah, it's a great book to read individually, but it's also a great book to do with a group of people because we put some discussion aspects in there and next steps as well. Yeah.
0: Shelley, I'm going to give you the last word. Land the plane here for us.
3: Land the plane. Well, I think one of the things that I've heard Shane say before is that we're part of an ancient story. We don't start anything. We don't end anything. We're just doing our part to tell the next generation. Psalm 145:4-6 is really that that drive for us, is that we want to be found faithful to tell the next generation about God's love, because that's what will ultimately bring peace, fulfillment, salvation. All of the things that our kids desperately are longing for can only be found in a relationship with Christ. And so that's our drive, is to tell the next generation to do our part.
0: And doing our part is more important today than ever before, don't you think? I want to thank Shane Pruitt and Shelley Melia for joining me on the program today. The book, again, is called Reaching Generation Alpha, and it is just about ready to hit bookshelves and all of the online stores like within the next week or so. So be on the lookout for it. We'll take a quick break, come back, and wrap this one up right after this. Stay with us. At the Dan Scott Show, God has given us the privilege of sharing the gospel in a unique way, sharing stories and testimonies of amazing guests every week. 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
0: And back for a final quick segment on this week's show. Thanks to Shane Pruitt, Shelley Melia. Again, their book is Reaching

0: dinner is on October the 5th, and it's at Utica Baptist Church, and the guest speaker is Nikita Koloff, the Russian bear, who's not really Russian, but he has a great, great ministry and a wonderful testimony. We'll tell you more about it coming up. Hey, have a great rest of your week. We'll see you again next time. Until then, I'm Dan. God bless you. So long, everybody.
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2: I'm probably not the only person who has said that moral standards seem to be far more lax than they were in days of yore. We can forget that immorality has been around a long time, but there's no question that, generally speaking, society is much more open about immorality than it once was. It's fashionable now and common, certainly socially acceptable. So let's not forget 1 Thessalonians 4:3. For this is the will of God, your sanctification, that you should abstain from sexual immorality. Might be fashionable, but it's still sin, and it doesn't bring peace, and it destroys marriages and brings guilt and regret and breaks up homes. People tempted with this sin, and the temptation is everywhere today, need to know it's not God's will, and that God can keep anyone from immorality. There's security in commitment and security in biblical morality. God's way has always been best. I'm John Bradshaw for It Is Written.
3: Anything that you will face in your life. You don't have to be out in the sea floating without a rudder, because God's word will give you.
4: Hi friends, it's Melanie here, and I just want to encourage you from God's word. Colossians 3:17 says, "And whatever you do in word or deed, do all in the name of the Lord Jesus, giving thanks to God the Father through him." This text sums up in a nutshell what the Christian life should look like and how the born-again believer should behave moment by moment, in word and in deed, in mind and in motive. Friends, as we enter a new week, let's put on our new nature and allow Jesus to renew our hearts today so we can live up to this honorable calling. 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

Let's face it, most of us really like salty, fatty foods like cheese. Unfortunately, all that salt and saturated fat you find in cheese is not very good for us. In fact, we know that saturated fat is associated with diseases. Diseases like heart disease, diabetes, obesity, cancer, and fatty liver, among others. So I have some really good recipes that I want to share with you today. Recipes that are made from plant foods, whole plant foods, and they can be used in place of cheese. So please stay with me for a few minutes. Americans eat a lot of cheese. In fact, we eat about 35 pounds per person per year on the average, and that's a lot. In fact, we've over tripled the amount of cheese that we've eaten since I was in high school in the 70s. Now, cheese is the number one source of saturated fat in the American diet, and it's the number three source of salt in the American diet. So that's a problem because we know, like I mentioned, all that salt and saturated fat causes diseases. They're called lifestyle diseases. Those are the diseases we get when we eat wrong. Okay, so what can we do about it? Well, we know that a plant-based diet, a diet based on fruits, vegetables, nuts and seeds, legumes, and whole grains, we know that those are the kind of foods that help us live a healthy life. In fact, they prevent disease, and they also can even help us to live longer. They prevent diseases like diabetes and heart disease, even Alzheimer's disease. So what I want to share

with you are some recipes, some ways to still get a little cheesy flavor in your diet, but not all that saturated fat and salt. Now, there are some non-dairy cheeses on the market, like this. And actually, they've really gotten better in flavor. Now they melt and they taste really pretty good. However, I call these sometime foods. You don't want to use them every day. They've still got a lot of salt in them, although they have about half or less than half the saturated fat as regular cheese. So once in a while, I'll use them if I have a company or something on a spur of the moment and I don't have time to cook. But what I call everyday foods, I want to share some recipes with you. The first one is a cheese sauce, and it's based on cashews. Now, cashews are a really nice nut to use in cheese sauces or in cream sauces in vegan recipes. They're soft, and they're bland in flavor, and they blend up really nice and creamy. Now, this recipe, and the other thing is they have fat in them, but that fat is good for your heart. So we're going to add 1/4 cup of cashews. Now, I have washed those cashews. Some people like to soak them. You can do that, but I don't think that it's necessary. But make sure they're washed because they're not clean when you buy them raw. And I'm going to put those in my blender. And I'm going to first blend them up with a little bit of water. The whole recipe calls for 2 cups, but I'm going to just add about 1/2 cup of water just to make it creamy and blend that up. Okay.

I'm going to take a look at it. We're still going to blend it up a little bit more because we're going to add all of our other ingredients. It's still got a few chunks, and I'm going to scrape those down. But when we add the other ingredients, we're just going to blend it up, and it'll all come together nicely. So I'm going to add an ingredient you might not be familiar with. It's called nutritional yeast. That is yeast that's been grown for its nutritional value. It's very good. It's very high in B vitamins and wonderful minerals like chromium. And it's also got protein in it. And the really good thing is it's got a nice cheesy flavor. So I'm going to add in about 3 tablespoons of that. And you'll notice that in a lot of the plant-based cheeses, this is used. So keep this on your shelf. Now, I'm going to add a small jar of pimientos. It's a red pepper. And you can also replace that with fresh red pepper if you'd rather. This is easy. You keep it on your shelf. And if you want to make something like this, you've got it ready. So I'm going to add that. That adds a good flavor. It also adds a really nice cheesy color. Now this recipe calls for a thickener. Some recipes making this kind of cheese, they use a lot more nuts and that thickens it, but this recipe calls for a less amount of nuts, and it's also got arrowroot powder. Arrowroot can be used in place of cornstarch if you'd like. So I'm gonna add in 2 tablespoons of the arrowroot. And then some delicious fresh lemon juice. That's about 1 tablespoon. Now salt is one of those things you want to add as you like it to taste. So I'm going to add about 1.5 teaspoons of salt. Again, one of the benefits of making your own cheeses is that you can control what goes in it. I'm going to add half a teaspoon of onion powder and 1/4 teaspoon of garlic powder. And then we're going to just blend this up with the rest of our water. It contains about 2 cups total.

And that's looking really good. I think that looks really smooth. I don't see, maybe just for another minute or so here. All right. See how easy that is? And all we're gonna do now is pour that in our pan and heat up our stovetop here. And what we wanna do is bring it to a boil while stirring constantly. We don't want it to stick. You see that nice color? So this is gonna thicken and we're gonna have a delicious cheese sauce from that. Okay. Now while that is cooking, I have another very simple recipe that I want to show you, and it is so good. It's a Parmesan cheese substitute. Now Parmesan cheese, again, a salty cheese. And the other thing about Parmesan cheese is it sits on the shelf and all of that fat and cholesterol gets oxidized, which is really bad for our cells. It makes us more prone to disease if we eat too much of it. So I'm gonna show you, again, we're gonna use cashews in this recipe. And really, you can use almost any kind of nut. I've used sunflower seeds. I've even used sesame seeds. And you can use walnuts, or if you wanna blanch almonds, that works well too. So again, we're making a Parmesan cheese substitute. I'm going to use my coffee grinder. It's like a small blender, food processor. So I've washed my nuts and I've got a cup of nuts. And I'm going to add them. Really, this whole recipe fits into this. It's pushing it a little bit, but it does fit. Now I'm going to stir my cheese sauce here. And then I'm going to add the same ingredient I mentioned earlier, the nutritional yeast, to give it that cheese flavor. And this is 1/4 cup. And then really you can add any salt or herbs you want. I've got a little bit of onion powder and garlic powder, 1/4 teaspoon of the garlic powder. And I think I have the same amount of the onion powder. And then salt, again, to taste. I have about 1/3 teaspoon here. All right, there we go. And we're just gonna blend that up. So the nuts add a nice, rich, kind of a fatty flavor, and of course that cheesy flavor from the nutritional yeast. I'm gonna stir this for a minute. It's already getting a little bit thicker. And then I'm just gonna blend that up. See what that looks like. Oh, it's so good. So you just want to blend it up so that it doesn't have any big chunks of the nuts in it. And then we're going to put it in our little dish. And there you have it. Parmesan cheese. If you want it even less chunky, you can also do it for just a little bit longer. Oh, it's so good. I can't wait till you try it. It's so delicious. So what we're gonna do is, while this is cooking, we're gonna take a little break. And when we come back, I'm gonna show you what I'm gonna do with this cheese sauce and the Parmesan cheese. So stay with me. Okay, so we've got our cheese sauce. As you can see, it's nice and thick. It just took a few minutes to cook. And what I'm gonna do now is put the cheese sauce on my pasta. I use the brown rice and quinoa pasta from Trader Joe's, but you can use any whole grain pasta, would be fine. I like that flavor and the texture of that pasta, and it's got a good source of protein in the quinoa. So we're gonna mix this around. This is a quick way to make mac and cheese. You don't really have to bake it. It's already warm, the sauce is warm, and I've heated the pasta. So just want to stir it around.
Ooh, doesn't that look yummy? I really love it. It's got such a great flavor. This kind of pasta takes quite a bit of cheese in all the crevices. Now, if you do this the day before, it's going to absorb that cheese sauce. So you want to add more the next day because it does get dry. Doesn't that look good? Beautiful color. And I know it's going to taste good. I'm going to add just a little bit more. All right. There we have it. And I'm going to put that on my plate with broccoli. Makes a beautiful combination. And nutritious, of course. You got all those wonderful plant nutrients, phytochemicals, all those antioxidants. And just a little bit more. And then what I'm going to do is I'm going to sprinkle a little bit of my Parmesan cheese on there for flavor and texture. And I'm also going to add a little bit of cheese sauce to my broccoli because I love that combination. Delicious and nutritious. Doesn't that look awesome? I know you're going to want to try that. And then, if you have leftover cheese, you can make nachos. California nachos is a favorite. You can add whatever you want on top. You can add chilies or you can add olives. There you go. Nachos, delicious, healthy. And if you want to, you can also keep this sauce in your refrigerator for a few days and use it however you like it. Now I'm going to show you a couple of easy summery recipes. Here in the valley, the Central Valley of California, we get hot here. And so it's nice to have a couple recipes under your belt that are easy, fast, and nutritious. And this is cottage cheese, only it's not made with dairy. Now, cottage cheese has a lot of salt in it. I was rather surprised when I first learned that. In a cup of cottage cheese, you have about 900 milligrams of salt, sodium. That's a lot. Because the recommendation for Americans is about 15 to 2300 milligrams in a day. So that's quite a bit of salt in a cup of cottage cheese. And plus, like I mentioned before, the fat in dairy is saturated. So what we're going to use instead is tofu. Tofu is made from soybeans. And of course we know, again, heart healthy fat, excellent complete protein, and it's so versatile. So I am using regular, this is firm tofu. You can use extra firm. And all you want to do is wash it. Take it home, open it up, wash it, and then drain it. And what this recipe calls for is you want to cut about a half a cup of the tofu off and blend it with a little bit of water. And that's what this is here. I've already done that for you. And that's the creamy part of the cottage cheese. The rest of the cottage cheese we're just going to mash. You can use a potato masher, or you can use just your fork. It's very easy. I've tried this recipe before with some of the drier tofus. Really, the differences between the soft, extra firm, is the amount of liquid that's in there, water. So the drier ones are a little bit more difficult to make this recipe with. So the firm works really well, or the extra firm. There's one at the store that's even more dry than the extra firm. Okay, so we want to get all the little pieces mashed up. And really, you can add whatever flavors you like. I've got some fresh herbs for my garden. And we're going to add some chives. Okay, we're almost done here. Good. Okay, so we're going to add some chives. It's about a tablespoon of chives, anything to give it a nice flavor. The benefit about tofu
is it really takes on the flavor of whatever you add. So if you want to make something sweet, you can do that. Or if you want to make it savory, you can add whatever flavors that you like. I'm going to add some flat-leaf parsley. We call it Armenian parsley. I'm an Armenian, and we call it Armenian parsley, but when you go into the store, you can buy it. It's called Italian parsley. It's all the same. Flat-leaf parsley, again, for my garden. We've got about a fourth of a teaspoon of dill. I do love dill, and I use it often. In fact, I have some in my garden right now. I've got a fourth of a teaspoon of garlic powder. And we've got about a teaspoon of onion powder. We want to use a little bit more of that. I prefer using more of that than the garlic. And then about a teaspoon of fresh lemon juice. And that's going to give it a nice little tang. And then we have the salt is about a teaspoon of salt. Using sea salt there. Going to mix that together. And then for the creamy part of this cottage cheese, like I said, I've already blended some of the tofu, about a half a cup, with about a quarter

Yum. Looks so good. This makes a nice summer meal with some whole grain crackers and some vegetables. You always want to have fresh fruits and vegetables at your meals. They not only add color, but all that great nutrition, vitamins, minerals, phytonutrients, antioxidants, fiber, super important. Okay, so what we're going to do is get a nice scoop of that, and we're going to put that right there in our tomato, maybe a little bit more. And there you have it. Tofu cottage cheese, whole grain crackers, and vegetables makes a great meal for the summer. I have one more recipe that I want to share with you, and that is a spread. I'm going to use canned beans. Now, I like to use these once in a while if I don't want to cook beans, a whole pound of them. I keep these on the shelf. You can rinse them off, and they work great. We're going to make a cheesy spread. And we're going to use those white beans and some flavorings. You'll see some of these ingredients are about the same as some of the other cheeses that we've already used. Only we have one different ingredient, and that's the tahini. Okay, so what I'm going to do is basically put everything in my food processor. So I'm going to add the beans. It's one can drained beans, about a cup and a half of beans. Get that wonderful soluble fiber that's in beans. We've got some lemon juice here. This is about 2 to 3 tablespoons of fresh lemon juice. We've got nutritional yeast. This is about a quarter of a cup. And we've got about a quarter of a teaspoon, a half a teaspoon of salt. If you're using salted beans and you don't rinse it out, use a little bit less salt. And we're using the onion powder, about a half a teaspoon. Now I'm going to add a jar of drained. This time you definitely want to drain the pimentos. When you use it in the cheese sauce, you cook it so you can cook off the water. In this recipe, you don't want it really too watery. Again, if you don't want to use the jarred pimentos, you can just use fresh red pepper, and that works great. The other thing is, these are kind of expensive, and I understand that you can buy big cans of pimentos at some of the larger stores, and you can freeze them in small containers if you use them regularly, and it's much cheaper that way. And then our secret ingredient, and it's so delicious, is tahini. Now, this is sesame tahini. It is sesame seeds pureed, just like peanuts are to peanut butter. This is a sesame butter, basically. All it is sesame seeds ground up. It's used in a lot of Middle East foods, and you can add it to salads. I use it on a lot of things. I really like it. It's got a little bit of a bitter flavor to some people, but I really love it. It's got a lot of nutrition. The fat is really healthy, and also it's got calcium in it, and obviously great source of protein. So we're going to add that, and fiber. We're going to add all that. It makes things really creamy. I like to make salad dressings out of it. And if you've eaten falafels before, that's the sauce that they put on it with a little bit of lemon juice. Really delicious. That's about 2 to 3 tablespoons of tahini. Give it nice richness. And we're just going to blend all of that up.

I'm going to scrape the sides for a minute. Make sure you get all of that blended up.

Okay, that looks great. So now what we're gonna do is we can put that in a bowl. I'm just gonna pour it here, like that. This is thicker than the cheese sauce. It makes a nice dip. I took it during the holidays actually as a dip, and we'll stop there. But it also makes a really nice spread for your bread. Okay, so we're gonna make a sandwich out of it. Instead of using mayonnaise, and it gives a really good flavor. Awesome. And I'm gonna put some avocados on my sandwich. Avocados, of course. Again, you've got that wonderful healthy fat and antioxidants. And put a couple of tomatoes. Perfect. And I love red onions. Now you see all these colors? All these colors are different chemicals, and they all have benefits for your body, for your health, to promote health. So you want to make sure you're always getting a variety of colors in your diet every day. And we're going to cut that sandwich. And we are going to add a little bit of lettuce to that. Greens are excellent. Eat them often. They have that wonderful vitamin A, magnesium, fiber. Awesome. And there you have it. Delicious cheesy spread. You can use it on your sandwiches or as a dip. I know you're going to like it. So what do you think? Do you like these recipes? I hope you're going to try them. They're really delicious. They're easy. And I hope you do. So next time, we'll share some other things, ways that you can eat healthy, eat delicious, and not feel like you're missing out on anything. So thank you for staying with me. Until next time, live well.

0: come here from Cornerstone Ministry to just to tell you about the goodness of God. We come to praise the Lord and lift him up. We know that a lot of you guys are going through some trials and tribulations, but what we want to do is ask you to keep on calling on God. Keep on praising him, because he is the way, he is the truth, he is the life. Keep your eyes on him. Whatever situation comes, just call out his name, Jesus, Jesus, Jesus. And he will hear and he will answer. Trust in him. So Father God, I come lifting up our listeners before you. I ask you to be with them. I ask you to help each and every one of us, oh God, to keep our eyes stayed on you. I pray, oh God, those that are down, that you will lift them up, oh God. Those that are sick, you will touch their bodies and heal them. And those that don't know which way to go, I pray that you would be with them. Bless us all in Jesus' name. Amen.
1: Okay. I'm about to

0: My name is Emmanuel Maroza, and today I'm going to take you through a journey of being able to understand the meaning of songs, to meditate on the themes, and to reflect on scripture. This is the first episode of 13. Join me in this journey. But today, we're going to be starting with hymn 313, Just As I Am. Let me read the first stanza together with you. Just as I am, without one plea, but that thy blood was shed for me, and that thou biddest me come to thee, O Lamb of God, I come. I would like to take you to the Bible, because I believe that every composer and author of songs took their inspiration from the very Word of God. Turn your Bibles together with me to Titus chapter 3 and verses 5. It reads, "Not by works of righteousness which we have done, but according to his mercy he saved us, by the washing of regeneration and renewing of the Holy Ghost." So what does this text mean? Already there is nothing that you and I can do. And that is why the hymn says, "Just as I am." But what does it mean? What does "just as I am" mean? Point number one, it means that not by our works are we saved. That was the thought that was being expounded by Titus chapter 3 and verses 5. Our righteousness is but filthy rags. So what is this? You and I cannot do anything. So the hymn is saying, just as you are right now, come to God. Point number two, God wants you. God wants you. Romans chapter 7 and verses 18, a very powerful text. It reads, "For I know that in me, that is, in my flesh, dwelleth no good thing. For to will is present with me, but how to perform that which I find not." So God understands that you desire to love him. You desire to be kind. You desire not to gossip about others. You desire to be a child of God. You don't want to smoke. You don't want to drink alcohol. God knows that the desire in you is there. And so God is saying, I want you. Because that power I will give. Philippians chapter 4 and verses 13 says, I can do all things through Christ. And so the song continues to say, just as I am, I come to thee, O Lamp of God. I love the ending phrase because it signifies where you and I can find power and strength to overcome sin. O Lamp of God, I come, just as you are. The last point, before we wrap this up, the will is enough. That is what God wants. And he understands that you and I desire to be righteous. Come to him today, for we are more than conquerors in Christ. Romans chapter 8 and verses 37. This will be our closing text. I believe one text that has so much power and strength if acted upon. Romans chapter 8 and verses 37. "Nay, in all these things we are more than conquerors through him that loved us." What is God saying here? Above the chapter, it says, "Neither death, nor pain, nor sorrow, nor famine, nor pestilence can separate us from the love of Christ." So God is saying, there is no way that you have gone too far for you to come to him. He wants you to come just as you are. As we are about to close this, my desire is that you realize that you haven't gone too far. God still loves you. And God is saying, you and I can be part of his great family. As we pray and wrap this up, may it be your prayer that you can be his chosen one. Shall we pray? Father in heaven, we're so grateful for this wonderful moment to spend at your feet. We are all tattered, marred with sin, but it is our desire to become righteous. It is our desire to be part of that great number who will join you as you come to take those that have done your will. Not my prayer only, but also with the person who's hearing this. They desire to overcome sin. Bless us. Transform our lives today. For this is my humble prayer in Jesus' name. Amen.
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1: 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And so if you'd like to step into that today, don't wait another second. 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
4: Is Jesus still creating other worlds? What does it mean to be under the law? And what's the 70 weeks prophecy all about? These questions and more are coming up on Line Upon Line. Welcome to Line Upon Line, brought to you by It Is Written. I'm John Bradshaw. With me is Pastor Wes Peppers. Thanks for being here, Wes.
5: Great to be here as always.
4: This is where we answer Bible questions. Are you ready to go?
5: We are ready to go.
4: I just want to remind you that if you have a Bible question you would like us to consider, we want to see it. Email us, lineuponline@iiw.org. It's okay to contact us by snail mail too if you want to. That address is on your screen. Make a note of that and use it anytime at all. Well, our first question is an interesting one from George. He says, is Jesus still creating other worlds? Now, we understand the Bible says that everything that was created by Jesus.
5: That's right.
4: In the beginning was the Word was with God, the Word was God. All things were made by Him. Is He still making?
5: Well, He could be. The Bible doesn't say specifically that He is or that He isn't. It says that everything that has been made was made by Him. It doesn't say that He stopped, so I don't know. It could be that He's still creating new galaxies, new solar systems, new planets and stars. We don't know exactly.
4: We'll find out one day.
5: We'll find out.
4: That'll be good. Isn't it interesting that one day we get to heaven, we get to ask these questions?
5: Yeah.
4: What about? What was? How?
5: That's
4: questions
5: right.
4: Like this.
5: And you know, the Bible says that the day's coming when Jesus will recreate the earth. And
4: yes,
5: we'll get to see that for sure.
4: We'll get to see
5: that
4: right up close.
5: Absolutely.
4: Awesome. Here's a question from Sheila. Can you explain the 70-week prophecy in Daniel 9?
5: Mm-hmm.
4: Guess we need to turn in our Bibles to Daniel 9.
5: Yes.
4: Can you explain the 70 weeks prophecy in Daniel 9? I will tell you that this is a Christ-centered prophecy.
5: Definitely.
4: Let me read from verse 24. 70 weeks are determined upon your people and upon your holy city to finish the transgression, to make an end of sins, and to make reconciliation for iniquity, and to bring in everlasting righteousness, and to seal up the vision and prophecy, and to anoint the most holy. Know therefore and understand that from the going forth of the commandment to restore and to build Jerusalem unto Messiah the Prince shall be 7 weeks and 62 weeks. The street shall be built again, and the wall, even in troublous times. After 62 weeks, Messiah shall be cut off, but not from self, and the people of the Prince that shall come shall destroy the city and the sanctuary, and so on. Now, the angel who brings this to Daniel speaks about another prophecy.
5: Mm-hmm.
4: The 70 weeks is clearly cut off. In fact, where it says 70 weeks are determined, I believe the Hebrew word is chatak or something very much
5: That's
4: like
5: right.
4: it, meaning cut off.
5: Mm-hmm.
4: So how do we understand this very Christ-centered 70 weeks prophecy?
5: Well, it's a great prophecy, and it was cut off from in the chapter previous, in chapter 8, Daniel 8:14. Talks about the 2,300 days, then the sanctuary will be cleansed. And Daniel is in vision in the midst of understanding that prophecy. And then he passes out because it's overwhelming for him. He wakes up, he goes about the king's business, and then the angel comes back and says, I want you to understand. So clearly these two prophecies are connected. It's really the 70 weeks as a prophecy within a larger prophecy. And one of the important principles of understanding this is to understand what the Bible teaches about how to understand time and prophecy.
4: Amen.
5: And the Bible teaches that a day in prophecy is equivalent to one literal year.
4: That's right.
5: And that's very clear from Numbers chapter 14.
4: Ezekiel chapter 4, verse 6.
5: Ezekiel chapter 4,
4: mm-hmm.
5: verse 6.
4: And I would say many Christians will take the 70th week and say it represents 7 years.
5: Yes.
4: So they know a day is a year. And without
5: That's
4: the
5: right.
4: day-year principle, this cannot make sense at all.
5: That's right. And this is a prophecy, Pastor John, that for me when I was an atheist was one of the biggest revelations that Jesus is the Christ.
4: Mm.
5: And this whole prophecy, the 490 days or the 70 weeks, is a prophecy that unmistakably points to Jesus as the Messiah of the world. It talks about, it says, unto verse 25, know therefore and understand that from the going forth of the command to restore and rebuild Jerusalem until Messiah the Prince.
4: So there's a beginning point. Where is the command to restore and rebuild Jerusalem? It's actually listed in the Bible.
5: It is.
4: In the Bible in Ezra 7.
5: Chapter 7.
4: And verses 13 to 25 or thereabouts.
5: That's right.
4: So that's the beginning point. Question is, when was that decree issued? Because if we get that, we have the beginning for the 70 weeks, which point us to the Messiah.
5: That's right.
4: When was that issued? Do we know?
5: We do. King Artaxerxes issued that decree in the year 457 BC. That was the beginning point. The angel said, when the command is given. Now, there had been some before, but they had never been acted on.
4: And not as substantial as this
5: Correct.
4: One, to restore and rebuild.
5: That's right. But the one that was given and acted upon was 457 BC. So according to what the angel said, that's the starting point.
4: So if you were to stretch 70 weeks from 457 BC, that's a time period of 490 years.
5: Correct.
4: Because it's 490 days and a day
5: yes.
4: represents a year. You would get down to the year, all the way down to the year 34 AD.
5: Mm-hmm.
4: Now, if you're trying this at home with your calculator, you're going to say we're off by a year. That would be correct. You'd be off by a year because you didn't take into account that there's no year zero.
5: Right.
4: If I were to say, what's the difference between minus 5 and plus 5? You'd say 10.
5: Mm-hmm.
4: But if I said, what's the difference between 5 BC and 5 AD? You'd say 10, but you'd be wrong. Mm-hmm. It'd be 9.
5: That's right.
4: Because you go 5, 4, 3, 2, 1, 1, 2, 3, 4.
5: That's right.
4: See?
5: But there's 2 years there.
4: Yeah. But there's no zero.
5: You're right.
4: So you go from minus 1. To 1.
5: Yeah.
4: 1 BC to 1 AD. So
5: Correct.
4: You take out that 0 year.
5: That's right.
4: So the 70 weeks stretches down to 34 AD. But what are some of the components in there? It says that after 69 weeks, 27 AD, Messiah would be cut off. What does that mean?
5: Mm-hmm. It means he would come to his death.
4: And Jesus died on the cross
5: 31 AD.
4: In the 15th year of the reign of Tiberius Caesar. Oh, in the middle of the week, I think I misspoke.
5: Yeah.
4: In the middle of the week, in 31 AD,
5: mm-hmm.
4: he would be anointed at the beginning of that 70th week. When was he anointed?
5: The year 27 AD.
4: And that was the 15th year of the reign of Tiberius Caesar. And what happened? How was he anointed?
5: Yeah, he was baptized. John the Baptist met him at the River Jordan, and Jesus was baptized. And the Bible says that the Spirit of God came down in the form of a dove, and landed upon him, and then there was a voice from heaven, which was the Father saying, this is my beloved Son, in whom I'm well pleased.
4: Okay, so 70 weeks, 490 years. The mm-hmm. beginning, 457 BC.
5: Yes.
4: Jesus was anointed in what year?
5: 27 AD.
4: He died on the cross in the middle of the 70th week.
5: That's right.
4: That's 31 AD.
5: 31 AD.
4: And then the time was up in
5: 34 AD.
4: And in the year 34 AD, what happened?
5: Stephen was stoned, and then the gospel went to the Gentiles and all the world.
4: It gets confusing if you want to say what some people say about this, but what some yeah. people teach is that the 70th week hasn't yet been fulfilled.
5: Mm-hmm.
4: It's going to be fulfilled somewhere way down at the end of time. Even though the 70-week prophecy began in 457.
5: Yeah.
4: You can't cut
5: Just
4: a year
5: cut it
4: off
5: in the middle.
4: You can't cut a year
5: you
4: off.
5: You can't, yeah.
4: Except you can if you have a prophetic scenario that depends upon you wresting the scriptures to their destruction.
5: That's right.
4: Yeah. So the idea of a 7-year tribulation at the end of time based on the 70th week being in the end of time, there's absolutely zero validity to it. You don't read about it in the Bible. I mean, I don't mean I don't believe it. I mean, you don't read about it
5: in
4: the Bible.
5: You know, it's interesting, many of the great reformers and theologians of times past, you know, prior to 1900-ish, all the way back into the 1500s, 1600s, Matthew Henry was one. They all understood this prophecy to be about the life of Christ, the
4: yeah.
5: ministry of Christ. And it was only until recent times that that understanding in Christianity shifted, and we believe very firmly was an erroneous view. But this is the point of the prophecy, is that Daniel predicted the year of the baptism of Christ.
4: Right, amazing.
5: and the death of Christ 500 plus years before he was even born. I mean, there is no prophecy that's greater that proves that Jesus is the Messiah, the Savior of the world. It's a very Christ-centered prophecy, very hope-filled prophecy. It's a prophecy that's meant for you and I to have hope and confidence in the Bible, hope and confidence in Jesus, that he can change our life. It's powerful.
4: Powerful. Thanks for that. Amen. Here's Sam's question. What is left for God to resurrect when Jesus comes back? He mentions earlier in the question that the living soul is made of two elements, dust and the breath of life, and at death our body returns to the dust and the breath goes back to God. What is left for Jesus to resurrect?
5: Well, your dust, your body.
4: Isn't it something that we think that Jesus has got to scratch around in the dust and find what's left of you and somehow put the pieces back together?
5: Yeah.
4: I don't want to get too graphic here, too agricultural, but if you were eaten by a whale, if you were burned, cremated, or just burned, I don't know what happened to Jimmy Hoffa, but if you end up where Jimmy Hoffa ended up, what's left to be resurrected? You see, Jesus isn't dependent on what you give him to be able to put you back together. And frankly, you ought to be kind of glad that he's not doing that. He's giving you a new body that will be raised at the end of time. Anything to add?
5: Yeah, that's the thing, is God's not, when Jesus returns, he's not sitting there trying to find all the pieces. And it's like, oh, I can't find the leg to Bill. Bill's just going to have to go with one leg into eternity. God's giving you a whole new thing. You know, really, if a body lays long enough, it becomes dust anyway.
4: That's right.
5: You know, it just becomes dust. So God's not looking for all those old pieces. He builds the new thing out of nothing, if necessary. When he calls you back from the grave, you get that body. No need to worry. Some people are fearful about that.
4: No need to worry. Carl asks us a question that we could take, I mean, seriously, weeks to discuss, because there's so much discussion about this. The question is, how can the earth be only 6,000 years old? Wasn't there a long passage of time between Genesis 1:1 and Genesis 1:2? Well, we could, in fact, take a good long time to answer this, but we shall not. Was there a long passage of time between Genesis 1:1 and Genesis 1:2, yes or no?
5: Not at all.
4: No, that's the answer to that. No. It was not a long period of time. In the beginning, God created the heaven and the earth, and then a long period of time, and the earth was without form and void, and darkness was upon the face of the deep. No. That's just a story being told, and an historical account being told. How can the earth be only 6,000 years old? What he really means is when a scientist or an author says it's not.
5: More and more scientists today are realizing and recognizing that the earth is young.
4: Yeah.
5: There's been a lot of new evidence discovered for that. You know, I just saw a couple of weeks ago, people say, well, the dinosaurs and humans didn't live together. They just discovered a new drawing in a cave somewhere that showed a group of men standing with spears around what looked to be very clearly a brontosaurus. I mean, these things are being discovered more every day, very clear.
4: And I made a remarkable discovery myself. I opened up the Bible, and it said, in the beginning, God created the heaven and the earth. Mm. And we read from the Bible that we live on a young earth and not an ancient earth. Here's the question. How can the earth be only 6,000 years old? Because right around 6,000 years ago, God created the earth. Not a million years ago, not a billion years ago, not hundreds of billions of years ago. In the beginning, God created. And that's what we need. Yes, the science is good, but if you didn't have the science, or you're not a scientist, you've got the Word of God, and you can lean on that. Great questions. We will have more coming right up. This is Line Upon Line, brought to you by It Is Written. They were told they couldn't do it. They were told they weren't good enough to do it. They were told they weren't allowed to do it. And then they did it. And as they did, they changed a nation. they became some of the most renowned aviators in the U.S. military, paving the way for an even broader impact on society. The Tuskegee Airmen, who fought on two fronts, overseas as they strove to turn back tyranny, and at home as they battled tyranny of another kind. Don't miss High Flyers. Advances made should never be relinquished. And as the Tuskegee Airmen paved the way for a better tomorrow, we remember that Jesus lived and died so that this world could experience a better day. High Flyers, brought to you by It Is Written TV. Welcome back to Line Upon Line, brought to you by It Is Written. I'm John Bradshaw. Beside me is Pastor Wes Peppers. We are honored to be answering your Bible questions, and here's a really good Bible question, a strong, powerful Bible question with great implications. This is Michael asking, what does Galatians 5:18 mean, under the law? But if ye be led of the Spirit, ye are not under the law. Can you tell us?
5: Yeah, you know, a couple of things there. We're not under the law of sin anymore. The book of Romans talks about the law of sin. We're also not under the ceremonial laws anymore. Many people have the idea that the ceremonial laws are no longer needed because they just were done away with. But really, the reason they're no longer applicable is because they were fulfilled, not just done away with. Jesus fulfilled those. Now, the Bible is very clear that we're still under the law of God because the law of God is eternal. Jesus said in Matthew chapter 5, verse 17 and on, that he came not to destroy the law of the prophets, but to fulfill. So in other words, he fulfilled them in his life, and now he wants to fulfill them in our life. So we're not under the law of sin, we're not under the ceremonial laws anymore, but certainly we're walking under the law of God in the Spirit. And the Spirit of God living in us enables us and empowers us to keep the Ten Commandments.
4: Let me look in Romans chapter 6. The Bible says, sin shall not have dominion over you, for you are not under the law, but under grace. Now, this is not saying the law doesn't apply. Sure, it applies. But you've got to understand something about the old covenant. It was do this and live. The new covenant is God extends grace to you. The Holy Spirit fills you. You are now led by the Spirit. You're not led by the law. Now, truth be told, under the old covenant, genuine believers were led by the Holy Spirit.
5: That's right.
4: No
5: That's
4: question.
5: Right. Sure.
4: But Paul is talking about the law as a system of salvation. God has extended grace to you. Verse 15, what then, shall we sin because we're not under the law but under grace? God forbid. He follows by saying, don't you know that to whom you yield yourselves servants to obey, his servants you are to whom you obey, whether of sin unto death or obedience unto righteousness. Paul says when it comes to salvation, you are not under the law as a system of salvation. You are under grace. Because what does the law do? The law works wrath. The law reveals to you your sinfulness. The law convicts you and condemns you because you are a lawbreaker. You have sinned against God. No question about it. However, Jesus brings his Spirit into your life, lives his life in you. You're not under the law, you're under grace, the power of God at work in your life. Amen. Anything to add to that?
5: No, I just think it's wonderful. And you find examples in the Old Testament of people who lived under the Old Covenant, but were having a new covenant experience.
4: Correct.
5: And you find people in the New Testament that should be under the New Covenant, having an Old Covenant experience. So you can have it either, you understand what I'm saying? There were people then that had the New Covenant. They were walking with God, having His Spirit live within them. And there are people today that are attempting to be saved by their own works who are under an old covenant experience. So friends, let the Spirit of God have His way with you. Just let Him have it. And you'll walk in grace and God will empower you to keep His truth.
4: Amen. Deirdre asks a couple of questions, but we'll ask the one first. When someone loses their spouse to death, is it a sin to remarry?
5: Not at all.
4: Absolutely not.
5: Yeah, certainly not.
4: The Bible is clear. Even in the book of Romans, Paul uses this as an example. talks about how you're under certain conditions while your spouse is alive.
5: That's right.
4: Once that person dies, you might remarry. Mm-hmm. Question for you.
5: Sure.
4: Should someone who loses their spouse remarry?
5: Well, they could. Some should, because they're, you know, they have a difficult time being alone. Some may choose not to, and that's not a sin either. Paul says, in his opinion, it's better to not, but it doesn't necessarily mean that applies to everybody.
4: So you could, but there's no should.
5: There's no should. You don't have to. And if you do, you want to make sure you're considering the Christian principles of marriage. You want to be equally yoked. You want to be with somebody that's a Christian that has the same convictions as you. Good idea, the same interests as you. You want to have complementing personality traits instead of conflicting. So all those things would apply, but there's no law that says you should or must get remarried or not. It's really up to you. Pray about that and let God lead you.
4: And if mom or dad do get remarried, you know what you're going to say, children? You're going to say, congratulations. And you're not going to get hissy or tetchy. And you're not going to say, that's not my father or that's not my mother, because your parent has a perfect right to remarry should they do so. Now, parent, if you just buried your spouse and 2 weeks later you're on some dating app and a month later you're walking down the aisle, hold on, put on the brakes.
5: I mean,
4: that's rarely right. But we shouldn't judge. We shouldn't give people a hard time. And even under those circumstances, keep this in mind, okay? So Mr. X, his wife died. 6 months later, he gets remarried. And some people say, that's too soon. But what they're forgetting is, Mr. X's wife had dementia for 10 years.
5: Correct.
4: She's been gone for five.
5: That's right.
4: So it didn't take him 6 months to get remarried. Mm-hmm. It took him 5 years and 6 months.
5: That's right.
4: She's been battling cancer, and the treatment left her fundamentally changed. So he lost her maybe 2, 3, 4 years ago. Right. She's been existing, but not the woman he married. So when he gets married after 6 months, somebody might say, oh, that's rapid. But maybe it's not when you take his circumstance into account. Remarriage isn't for everybody. It isn't for nobody. It's up to the person involved to prayerfully proceed as he or she wishes. And we wish you the best. So it's not a sin to remarry. Now, Deirdre has this question as well. If you do remarry, who would be considered your spouse when Jesus returns? The one who died or the one you're currently married to?
5: It would be neither.
4: Neither?
5: Neither. Jesus said that there's neither marriage or giving in marriage in heaven. And so it doesn't mean that you won't recognize your spouse, but I think that we'll all have the closeness, not maybe not physically, but we'll all have the closeness that marriage is intended to have in this life. And we're going to have that type of relationship in heaven. It'll be a pure love, but it'll be a deep love. And marriage will, in a sense, become not needed.
4: That's
5: because we'll all have that same love for each other.
4: Jesus himself spoke to this in a parable.
5: That's right.
4: Woman gets married and dies. You know the tradition back there.
5: You marry your brother.
4: Yeah. If the husband dies, you marry the next brother. Next eldest
5: That's
4: brother.
5: Right.
4: Man, wouldn't you be scared stiff if your big brother got married and you're the next one?
5: Yeah.
4: And you didn't really like her.
5: Yeah, that's it.
4: And your brother had a dodgy heart.
5: Yeah, yeah.
4: And a dangerous job.
5: Yes.
4: You'd be running to get married just as quick as you could.
5: Be doing a lot of prayer.
4: Yeah. But Jesus spoke about that and said, he said, you you don't understand the resurrection and so
5: that's
4: forth.
5: That's it.
4: So
5: yeah.
4: You have to worry too much about that.
5: No worries at all.
4: So who would you be married to? You'd be married to Jesus.
5: Amen.
4: And you'd be happy. Yvonne asks a question that deals with the subject of death. Is it wrong to move the bones of our loved ones from one burial spot to another? I was told by a pastor recently that this is wrong. Didn't Joseph tell his brothers to move his bones out of Egypt to be laid with his ancestors? Now, I want to tell you this, Yvonne. If you want to move the bones of a loved one, you better get permission.
5: Yeah.
4: You better do it right. Don't go grave robbing.
5: That's right.
4: I don't know that that's what you had in mind, though. Anything wrong with that?
5: I don't think so.
4: Nothing wrong with it.
5: Not at all. We've found remains of soldiers overseas, and we brought them home. That's one example. You asked about Joseph. Didn't he do that? Yes, he did. And so there's nothing unbiblical about that.
4: No.
5: It's not disturbing the rest of the dead or anything like that. There's no superstitious connection there. It's just physical bones. If that's what brings peace to your family, perfectly okay.
4: John Newton, who wrote Amazing Grace, he was a church pastor in London when he died, right down by Threadneedle Street by the Bank of England.
5: Right.
4: He died. They buried him in the church. Mm-hmm. He must have really liked that church. They buried him right there. But then they were expanding the London Underground, the tube system, and they were building the Bank tube station. Newton had to go.
5: Yes.
4: And they disinterred Newton and took his bones up to Olney, where he had been a church pastor. And you can go to that church in the pleasant little village of Olney, go into the cemetery, and in the back corner, there's a grave marker, a grave, nicely decorated, suitably commemorated. John Newton rests there. They disinterred him, took him up there, interred him again.
5: Wow.
4: It's okay.
5: Yeah, it's fine.
4: You can do that.
5: There's nothing wrong with that at all.
4: I know where your pastor got that from. Maybe your pastor was of a certain culture.
5: Yeah, it could be a very cultural thing.
4: Maybe.
5: Watch out for that.
4: Yeah. Okay, Doreen asks this question about tithe. Understand that the tithe is defined as 10%. But is it 10% of our gross income or 10% of our net income? There's a follow-up that I'm going to hold. This is essentially a yes-no question or either-or question. Gross or net?
5: Well, the question is, which portion do you want God's blessing upon? I want God's blessing upon the gross.
4: Yeah, the other question is, who do you pay your bills to first?
5: That's right.
4: I got to pay the tax man.
5: Yes.
4: Then I'll tithe to God. And tithe is not a bill, it's a blessing.
5: That's right.
4: No, you put God first before your obligation to the tax man. And listen, you do the calculation. It's not a whole lot more.
5: No, it's not.
4: Err on the side of generosity. You're asking God to err on the side of generosity all the time. Mm-hmm. Oh, God, bless my health. Bless my family. Oh, we need to buy a car. Can we find a less expensive car? Need to sell my house. Can we sell the house higher rather than lower? You're always asking God for more. And God is asking you not for more, but for 10%. So tithe on the gross. You'll never, ever, ever be worse off. Here's the second part of the question.
5: Yes.
4: My husband says we cannot tithe until our finances are in order. And I'm trying to figure this out.
5: Ooh.
4: You know something? Your finances are never going to be in order.
5: Never.
4: Until you put God first.
5: And you know, you're trying to get something in order without God's blessing.
4: Right.
5: Upon your finances. You don't want to do that either. So you want to get, the way you get yourself in order is get yourself in order with God.
4: Now, the hard thing is, if your husband wants to do something.
5: Yes.
4: And you want to do another. It's very difficult to steamroller over your husband's wishes and say, sorry, Rex, we're doing this and not that. So there might be some delicate negotiations entered into, right?
5: Yes.
4: Some education. Maybe speak with the pastor of your church and say, Pastor, would you advise us graciously?
5: Go to the Bible and study it out.
4: Go to your knees and pray together and say, come on, husband, we're going to pray, and we're going to pray until God impresses us. And he will. And he may well impress your husband to do the right thing. You want to tithe, that's where the blessing of God is, and you want to be faithful. Thank you, Wes.
5: Amen. Thank you.
4: And thank you. It has been great having you with us. We have enjoyed it. We'll see you again next time for more Line Upon Line, brought to you by It Is Written.

0: Chapter 27. In the beginning of the reign of Jehoiakim the son of Josiah king of Judah, came this word unto Jeremiah from the Lord, saying,
1: Thus saith the Lord to me,
2: Make thee bonds and yokes, and put them upon thy neck, and send them to the king of Edom, and to the king of Moab, and to the king of the Ammonites, and to the king of Tyrus, and to the king of Zidon, by the hand of the messengers, which come to Jerusalem unto Zedekiah king of Judah, and command them to say unto their masters,
1: Thus saith the Lord of hosts, the God of Israel, Thus shall ye say unto your masters, I have made the earth, the man, and the beast that are upon the ground, by my great power and by my outstretched arm, and have given it unto whom it seemed meet unto me. And now have I given all these lands into the hand of Nebuchadnezzar, the king of Babylon, my servant, and the beasts of the field have I given him also to serve him. And all nations shall serve him, and his son's son, until the very time of his land come. And then many nations and great kings shall serve themselves of him. And it shall come to pass that the nation and kingdom which will not serve the same Nebuchadnezzar, the king of Babylon, and that will not put their neck under the yoke of the king of Babylon, that nation will I punish, saith the Lord, with the sword, and with the famine, and with the pestilence, until I have consumed them by his hand. Therefore, hearken not ye to your prophets, nor to your diviners, nor to your dreamers, nor to your enchanters, nor to your sorcerers, which speak unto you, saying,
3: Ye shall not serve the king of Babylon.
1: For they prophesy a lie unto you, to remove you far from your land, and that I should drive you out, and ye should perish. But the nations that bring their neck under the yoke of the king of Babylon, and serve him, those will I let remain still in their own land, saith the Lord, and they shall till it and dwell therein. I spake also to Zedekiah king of Judah, according to all these words, saying, Bring your necks under the yoke of the king of Babylon, and serve him and his people, and live. Why will ye die, thou and thy people, by the sword, by the famine, and by the pestilence, as the Lord hath spoken against the nation that will not serve the king of Babylon? Therefore, hearken not unto the words of the prophets that speak unto you, saying, Ye shall not serve the king of Babylon. For they prophesy a lie unto you. For I have not sent them, saith the Lord, yet they prophesy a lie in my name, that I might drive you out, and that ye might perish, ye and the prophets that prophesy unto you. Also I spake to the priests and to all this people, saying, Thus saith the Lord, Hearken not to the words of your prophets that prophesy unto you, saying,
3: Behold, the vessels of the Lord's house shall now shortly be brought again from Babylon.
1: For they prophesy a lie unto you. Hearken not unto them. Serve the king of Babylon, and live. Wherefore should this city be laid waste? But if they be prophets, and if the word of the Lord be with them, let them now make intercession to the Lord of hosts, that the vessels which are left in the house of the Lord, and in the house of the king of Judah, and at Jerusalem, go not to Babylon. For thus saith the Lord of hosts concerning the pillars, and concerning the sea, and concerning the bases, and concerning the residue of the vessels that remain in this city, which Nebuchadnezzar, king of Babylon, took not, when he carried away captive Jeconiah, the son of Jehoiakim, king of Judah, from Jerusalem to Babylon, and all the nobles of Judah and Jerusalem. Yea, thus saith the Lord of hosts, the God of Israel, concerning the vessels that remain in the house of the Lord, and in the house of the king of Judah and of Jerusalem. They shall be carried to Babylon, and there shall they be until the day that I visit them, saith the Lord. Then will I bring them up and restore them to this place.
4: As you go out this week, may the Lord go before you to make your ways perfect. May it be well with you in all your endeavors. In Jesus' name, Happy New Week from your safe and friendly family radio, Cornerstone Christian Radio, where the cross and your life collide.

Shout to the Lord. Holy is the Lord. We believe, Lord. We believe.

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Again, the Lord reigns. Yes, he does.

The current run.

love of God is great. Lord, tonight as we draw near to your presence, Lord, we pray that we would see you, Lord, in a new way. See you high and lifted up, Lord, in the beauty of your holiness. Lord, I know we'll be changed if we see you like that. Draw us, Jesus, as we

0: prayer tonight is for more of you in our lives, God. More love, more power, more of your presence, God. Fill us, Lord Jesus.
1: I'm probably not the only person who has said that moral standards seem to be far more lax than they were in days of yore. We can forget that immorality has been around a long time, but there's no question that, generally speaking, society is much more open about immorality than it once was. It's fashionable now and common, certainly socially acceptable. So let's not forget 1 Thessalonians 4:3. For this is the will of God, your sanctification, that you should abstain from sexual immorality. Might be fashionable, but it's still sin, and it doesn't bring peace, and it destroys marriages and brings guilt and regret and breaks up homes. People tempted with this sin, and the temptation is everywhere today, need to know it's not God's will, and that God can keep anyone from immorality. There's security in commitment and security in biblical morality. God's way has always been best. I'm John Bradshaw for It Is Written.

0: All right, guys, we're in session number 4 of our Righteousness by Faith series, and it's been pretty interesting. We began by just unpacking the idea of righteousness by faith as language that a lot of people might not be familiar with. And even those who are familiar with that language within a theological and church context, I think it's important just to bring that language down and make it accessible. Yeah. Mm-hmm. We began to understand that righteousness by faith, while it sounds technical, it's really talking
1: about churchy.
0: Mm-hmm. It's really about relationship with God. It's a term that defines a way of relating from God to us and then us reciprocating back to God.
1: Amen.
0: And then we moved on and we really spent a lot of time dealing with the Genesis account of the creation of man, the fall of man, and what that began to look like, mm-hmm. and then God calling Abraham out. That's pretty much where we left off. And now we want to move into territory where, first of all, in Genesis, we find that what we're calling the sin problem, again, it sounds pretty churchy, kind of in-house, but we're gonna unpack it. What does a sin problem look like? Is when we say the word sin, for example, are we talking about an arbitrarily concocted list of rules that God, because he's bigger than us and more powerful than us, is just imposing, and we had better do what he says or else because he's God and we're not? Yeah. I mean, could he have just as easily come up with a different list, like move those rocks over there and then move them back?
1: Right.
0: Or is there something about this word sin in Scripture that is intrinsic to the operations of our humanity as God created humanity?
2: Well, in the bigger picture, we talked about how in Genesis 3, they only disobeyed God. You were talking about the process. They didn't actually take the fruit until there was a psychological sort of process
1: that took place
2: where they began to question God. So basically, when trust broke up, only then did the actual act follow. So I think you're talking about definitions of sin. At a fundamental level, it seems to be rooted in distrust of God.
1: It's broken, relational. Yeah.
0: Yeah. Broken trust. Yeah.
1: And because it's relational, it's not arbitrary.
0: Mm-hmm.
1: In other words, I think that that's a great question because many people, I think ourselves, maybe at this table in the past, have thought of things that God does as arbitrary, but we should remind ourselves that nothing that God does is ever arbitrary. Mm-hmm. It's always purposeful, it's always intentional, and it's always with our best good in mind.
0: Yeah.
1: So when we talk about sin, we're talking about a violation of a code. I guess the simplest way to say it would be a transgression of God's law, right? Mm-hmm. But then we have to even unpack that. What is God's law? What does that mean? Why does he have a law? What kind of a law is it, et cetera? We're kind of getting ahead of the cart here, but the point is that sin is not arbitrary. The definition of it is not arbitrary. It's patently relational because it's based on a distrust of God.
0: Mm-hmm.
1: And when we're coming out of the Genesis story, we have seen from, and I love that trajectory that you paint there, we see from the creation account, Genesis 1 and 2, okay, that's all as well there. But from 3, 4, 5, 6, I mean, just this downward slide, we get into the time of the flood, and it's like God's like, their thoughts are only evil continually.
2: And actually, before we go that far, do you guys mind if we do, if we read what I think is a major transition in the story? You're talking about the progression of Genesis from 3 all the way to the flood. But in Genesis 5, specifically, there's this interesting detail here that kind of describes the transition in human nature. In verse 1, this is the book of the genealogy of Adam. In the day that God created man, he made him in the likeness of God. Okay, and the backdrop of that we're familiar with, Genesis 1. Verse 2, he created them male and female and blessed them and called them mankind in the day they were created. And then verse 3 says, and Adam lived 130 years and begot a son in his own likeness.
1: There's the key.
2: After his image, and he named him Seth.
1: Yeah, you got it.
2: So it's really interesting. In the beginning, man, Adam, is created in the image of God, in the likeness of God. Then we have all hell breaks loose in chapter 3. There's the breaking down of trust with God and all the ramifications of that. And then now in chapter 5, verse 1, there's this transition. Everyone who is born post-Adam, obviously, is now born in his image and after his likeness, Adam, that is. Adam, after the breaking down of his relationship with God. Mm-hmm. So now we're coming into this world with a different wired system. right? Mm-hmm. Mm-hmm. We have different wiring.
1: Well, we see that even in the Genesis 3 account, when God comes into the garden to basically take account of what's taken place, and he says to Adam, you know, essentially what's going on here, who told you that you were naked? And his knee-jerk, instinctive response is to say, it's the woman.
0: Mm-hmm. Right.
1: Right. And now we sort of play a joke on that, you know, the guy blames the girl, and that is, I guess, a little humorous. But the larger point is that he has instantaneously gone from a desire to please others and to be a blessing to others, to mm-hmm. being other-centered, mm-hmm. to self-preservation. Mm-hmm. It's exactly what the serpent had said. God's looking out for himself to mm-hmm. the woman. You need to be looking out for mm-hmm. yourself. Now that this switch has taken place mm-hmm. from mm-hmm. other-centeredness to self-centeredness, you don't have to teach him this. Mm-hmm. Instinctively, mm-hmm. The woman that you gave me, so then God turns his attention to her, and instinctively, she's all about self-preservation as well. Well, you put the serpent in the garden. Mm-hmm. So there's the shift. So now you're right. When Seth is made in Adam's image, it's not in an image that is naturally by default inclined to give God the glory and to be in service oriented mm-hmm. and love mm-hmm. oriented and other centered. It's inwardly focused.
0: And that's the essence of the sin problem right there.
1: You got it.
0: When we talk about sin, we're not talking about God just making up some rules to see if we'll do what he says.
1: Excellent.
0: We're talking about God essentially being a God of love or other-centeredness in his nature. So he creates human beings to live that way, to live with other-centeredness, to mm-hmm. live in his love. And all of his laws, according to Scripture, are an outgrowth of that essential truth about his
1: Amen.
0: Character, that God is love. So when sin is committed, sin is not just behaviorally breaking a rule, it is a violation of the integrity of love relationship, first and foremost,
1: love that.
0: Vertically, secondarily, horizontally. And you find this if you fast forward to the New Testament, where Jesus comes along and he basically says, whatever the nature of your relationship is to other human beings, that's your relationship to me. You remember that in Matthew 25.
2: Yep. As you have done to the least,
0: you feed somebody who's hungry, it's like you're feeding me. Mm. You don't feed somebody who's hungry, you don't tend to the needs of those who are in need, and it impacts me. There's this vertical horizon from God's standpoint. Mm-hmm. Mm. John goes so far as to say, if you hate another human being, don't say you love God.
1: Mm-hmm. Right.
0: Because there is an inextricable connection between our human relationships and our relationship with God. So vertical violation of the integrity of the love relationship, and then horizontal violation of the integrity of love relationships.
2: Isn't that the two, when Jesus was asked, what's the greatest commandment? And he says, well, there's two ways to sum up the whole thing.
1: You got it. Mm.
2: The whole show is summed up with two things, love God mm-hmm. and love your fellow neighbor.
0: Right.
2: So those are the two things, and I always love the sequence there. That the first one is to love God, and the second one is to love our neighbor, which is why I think, and we've been hitting on this over and over in these conversations, that the way we view and relate God will affect the way we view and relate one another. So Jesus is saying, if you get the first one wrong, there's no way you will know how to relate to your fellow man and to mm-hmm. your neighbor.
0: Mm-hmm. Yeah.
2: So everything is centered on how we view God. The minute that was broken down in Genesis, how they viewed one another was also broken down.
0: So what do you guys think of this definition? Do you think it would be theologically accurate to say that sin is, you could put equals there, that sin is anti-love? Is that accurate?
1: Yeah, totally.
0: Okay, sin is anything that violates the integrity of love relationship between God and humanity and humanity and humanity. Would you also agree, by logical extension, that all the suffering and woe, everything that causes pain and suffering and all the trauma of our world is traceable to these kinds of violations?
1: Mm. Yeah, of course.
0: So if those two things are true, those who may be sitting in on this conversation who aren't that familiar with biblical theology or the worldview that we're advocating, we can say to them in a very inviting way, listen, God is not an arbitrary control freak. If you've had a picture of God, a sense of God as some kind of just sovereign, powerful being who wants to get hold of you and make you do stuff, that is going to, you know, poop your party and make life miserable, you've got it all wrong. God is interested in bringing about in your life, in my life, in every human being's life, consistent love relationships that bring joy and happiness and peace and even, the Bible says, pleasure.
1: That's right.
0: God isn't against happiness. He's not against pleasure. He's not against freedom. He's not into restriction. God is into liberty, but liberty of the genuine kind that happens within the parameters of love relationships that have integrity.
1: Okay, so I have a question for you. I resonate deeply with all of that, Ty. I feel like we need to define our terms here a little bit because we're saying sin is a violation of the love relationship. It's a violation of the integrity of love. Okay, so we need to define this idea of love. I mean, I think we've done it preliminarily, but can we give some textual, just at least quick definition of what we're talking about? It's a violation of, in other words, we did that for sin. Sin equals anti-love. Okay, so anti what?
0: Yeah, what is love?
1: Because some people are going to say, well, we know that we live in a society that has taken the word love, it's turned it upside down, it's shaken it around, and it's spit out something that doesn't look like what we see in Scripture. So let's just, at least for our purposes here, my own purposes, let's define that so that we know precisely, if we're going to break down, let's define that too.
0: Yeah, another way you could say it is that if God is saving us out of sin into love, we've defined sin, but what is this thing He's saving us into?
1: There you go.
2: Well, not to be a broken record or anything, but even in just John 3:16, for God so loved the world that He, and then the word gave. Right? So fundamentally, love has to be other-centered, right? He gave. So there's others outside of Himself that are now central to His to His concern, to His everything, right? So love is other-centered.
0: Jeffrey, I want to add to that because I don't know if you've ever encountered this, but I sometimes, especially in marriage counseling, somebody, when you begin to advocate the idea of giving as the definition of love, inevitably all of us have a lurking fear. But if I give, what about the other person? Are they going to give? Because
1: you got it.
0: Yeah, because we're looking at it through the lens of our natural innate self-centeredness that's in place, and it feels dangerous to just give. It feels like we might be taken advantage of. It feels like
1: You might.
0: Yeah, and you might be taken advantage of. So I want to add to John 3:16. Jesus gave this statement, and this is one of my favorite Bible verses. It's in chapter 6 of Luke, and verse 38. Watch what Jesus says here. This is absolutely astounding. There's no punctuation in the original language, by the way. So the way this reads, I think, what Jesus is saying here is the first word of verse 38 is give, period. Or maybe exclamation point if we want to just emphasize, okay? Jesus says give, period, full stop. Then He says this, and it will be given to you, good measure, pressed down, shaken together, and running over, shall men give into your bosom. Isn't that something? Jesus is describing the circle.
2: Yeah, giving the circuit is receiving.
0: Yeah.
1: Oh, yeah.
0: You know, Jesus is basically saying, it's not your responsibility to steward the other person's giving. It's your responsibility to be infectious with giving on your own account, to give. Some people will take advantage of it. Some people will walk all over you. But some people will drink in that goodness, and they'll respond by giving back in to your life. And so the circuit of beneficence.
2: The whole thing about giving and forgiving is often more for our own benefit even than it would be for the other person, right?
0: It's the other person might not even want to be forgiven. They might still be angry.
2: I remember I was driving down the highway in San Jose, California, and I got a phone call from Dominican Republic, and it was my dad. And I talk to my dad once every 7 years throughout my life.
0: And how old are you right now?
2: I am 31 years old.
0: So you've talked to him three times.
2: I've seen him, I could just count, you know, with one hand. I just barely even know my father. And now he passed away a year and a half ago. So I pick up the phone and it's him. And I'm completely shocked. I'm like, it's not my birthday. Hmm. It's not Christmas. Why is he calling? I pull over and in a very serious tone, he basically says, I just want to know that there's nothing, that you have nothing against me. Because basically he abandoned the family. And it just turned out that he found out recently that he was dying of cancer. So he got on the phone and he was making the rounds, calling all his children to make sure that there was nothing against him. And for the first time I realized the gospel has liberated me in my, in my, even within my family.
1: In a really practical way.
2: I was able to say with total honesty, I have nothing, no hatred, no bitterness against you at all. And it was such a shock to him because he abandoned his family, you know, before
1: he would expect there to be, what are you doing? Come, blah, blah, blah.
2: And I realized I'm not doing him a favor to let him off the hook. This is totally liberating. You know, I've been set free. The gospel has set me free. Praise so what you're Jesus. Saying here is you give, you give, you give. Yeah. You're not sure if you'll receive, if the person will reciprocate, but you will receive because the process of forgiving is liberating for us as well.
0: That reminds me of the title of a book. And the thing that's interesting and very creative about the title of this book is the book is about forgiveness. Keep that in mind. And it's called Getting Even.
2: That's awesome.
1: Just last night, I was talking to our niece, 19-year-old niece is staying with us, lovely young lady. And, you know, she's doing the whole boyfriend thing right now, trying to figure that out. She loves God. She wants to put God first, but she has a serious boyfriend. And he's from another country, so they're kind of doing the long distance thing. He was just here visiting. I got a chance to meet him. Really great guy, actually. And after visiting with her last night, I was even more impressed with him. And just the way that he's carrying himself toward her, the way that she's carrying herself toward him, there is a responsibility there that I was really pleased to see. Well, in the context of that, she, and I'm so thankful that I have a relationship with her like this, and my wife does as well, she's asking us questions like, what's appropriate? How do I know that he loves me? How do I know that I love him? What should we be doing? What shouldn't we be doing? And I'm just thrilled in my innermost soul that here you have a 19-year-old young lady. She's beautiful. And she's asking these kinds of questions. Well, in the context of that last night, what I said to her, Ty, one of the things I said is, here's the thing. A Christian relationship, a biblically based relationship, is seemingly crazy. Because you're going into it saying, what I want out of this is the best good of the other person. And if the other person is coming in with that same mentality and perspective, and that's what you're figuring out during the courting, dating, engagement period, you figure out, hey, this person really has my best interest in mind too. There is such a freedom and a liberty in knowing that you both want the same thing. This person wants the best good of this person. This person wants the best good of this person. So what you both want is the best good of us. This new thing that's been created. I said, but when both people, as it were, back into a relationship, protecting what's theirs, and the other person's backing in and you're both, you can get that to work for a year or five or maybe even 10, you can pull it off. But if at the end of the day, the overarching theme of your marriage is, I'm going to keep what's mine and we get along pretty good and I think you're fun and we both enjoy skiing, but I'm looking out for what's me. And here's something I said to her, I was even surprised when this came out of my mouth. I said, many people, the relationship that they have with their spouse, or their boyfriend or their girlfriend or whatever, they're in a relationship with that person because the way that that person makes them feel.
0: I'm being fed so by you.
1: I was kind of surprised that I said this, but I said, that is a kind of social masturbation. Because really what it is I'm loving me through you.
0: You're a tool.
1: Exactly. I'm loving you through me rather than I'm loving you like you did with your father. There's such a liberation in that to not always be looking out for yourself. And I tell you, it just thrilled my soul to see this lovely, young, growing, because I've known her since she was young, 19-year-old, it's just and she's getting it. She's getting, and she's, you know, she's living with our family. Violetta and I have been married now for almost 15 years, and we're deeply in love. And she's seeing, oh, so this can work. We're not yelling, we're not screaming, what are you doing? And that's just not happening in our home. So she's saying, how do you, how do you...
0: Well, that's some good pre-marital counseling that you're giving them. I have to admit that I'm more of a sinner than you because you all know this young lady I'm talking about. She's one of our students, but she's developing a relationship with somebody we all know who is also a student of ours, a former student of ours. So she sends me an email just yesterday, actually a direct message on Twitter, and she says, guess what? And I say, I can't guess. I'm in a relationship. Guess who?
1: I
0: guess the wrong person. well, who's he, she says. So then she tells me who it is. And I say, well, can you give him a message for me? She says, yes. Tell him that I love him dearly, but I love you massively, and that if he hurts you, I'm willing to serve a life sentence in prison to rectify the situation. So she actually passed the message on to the guy, and then I started feeling guilty. So you did a better job than me.
1: Pre-marriage counseling with Ty. If you mess with this girl,
2: I'll kill you.
1: I will spend my life in prison.
0: It's okay in prison. I like to read. Anyways, we have to take a break, and then we'll come back and we'll continue fleshing out the sin problem.
1: Excellent. I know.

0: This is the story of Naima, who took a bus to the doctor and found a piece of paper with words of hope about Jesus, which was left by a church member who unpacked a box that came from a truck, which drove in from Durban, where a ship was docked, that sailed from Seattle, loaded with containers, stacked high with millions of tracts, trucked in from the Lightbearers Publishing House, where more than 600 million pieces of gospel literature have been printed in 42 languages. Here's the amazing thing. Lightbearers distributes this literature free of charge all over the world. And each piece costs only 5 pennies to print, transport, and deliver. 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And the story continues. 5 cents doesn't buy a lot these days, but in other parts of the world, your nickel could change someone's life. 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Who knew 5 little pennies could do so much?
1: We're talking about the sin problem, and we're discovering that sin is a very practical thing. It's a very relational thing, not to make it sound good. It's bad. It's on the bad end of relationships that we have with God and with one another. But I think we've made some really good strides for ourselves and maybe for the others who are sitting in on the conversation to define sin in language that helps us understand that, number one, sin is relational breakdown. And number two, God is in favor of relational beauty and integrity. And he wants us to have relationships that flourish on all levels in every way. But the problem
2: the vertical and the horizontal.
1: Yeah, vertical and the horizontal.
2: Yeah.
1: But the problem is that we as human beings are messed up from the word go. The Bible goes so far, and we'll see this text in a moment, there is none righteous, no, not one. But we were in Genesis. I'd like to direct our attention and just see what emerges from the conversation to two Bible verses in the Old Testament that I think say a lot about the sin problem. The first one is in Isaiah chapter 1. See what you guys think of this. Isaiah chapter 1. And there is a local historic application because Isaiah is addressing, God through Isaiah the prophet is addressing the specific local historic dysfunction of his people Israel at this juncture in their history. Okay, so that's the backdrop. But the language is so applicable to the human condition as a whole in verses 5 and 6. This is God speaking through Isaiah. Why should you be stricken? Notice the language, stricken again. You will revolt more and more. The whole head is sick, and the whole heart faints. From the sole of the foot, even to the head, there is no soundness in it, but wounds and bruises and putrefying sores. They have not been closed or bound up or soothed with ointment. So here's this is medical language, right?
2: Wow.
1: He's using words like stricken,
2: and
1: sick,
2: putrefying sores.
1: Yeah. Putrefying sores. That's strong language, isn't it?
2: It's a visual.
1: Okay, so it's all physical language. It's medical language, and it says that we have bruises and wounds. Now, I just want to point this out because I think this is true to the text. God is not assessing their physical condition.
2: Mm, of course.
1: He's not looking at their bodies and saying, mm-hmm. "Hey, I see a bruise on your right arm.
2: Bandage that up.
1: You mm-hmm. need to bandage that up." Mm-hmm. And he's not saying you need to have some kind of ointment, some kind of healing ointment that's made of, you know, echinacea and bee pollen.
2: Right, I got it.
1: Okay, he's not talking about physical stuff. He's talking about the physical realm in order to talk about things that are going on in our psyches, in our minds, in our hearts, in our emotions, in our relationships. And so if you take it that way, when he says the whole head is sick and the heart faints, he's basically saying of the human race, of all of us, even those at this table, he's saying, my diagnosis is this. You are psychologically and emotionally ill. Mm. You are sick in the head. Mm. You are dysfunctional on every level of your operations as a human being. The way you think, the way you feel and emote and process things, mm. the way you relate to people, all your interactions are dysfunctional. That's what God is basically saying to us here. You look in the mirror every morning, you brush your teeth, you shave, you comb your hair, you are looking into the eyes of a crazy person. Mm. You are looking into the eyes of somebody who is teetering on the edge, and but for the grace of God, there is no telling what you and I are capable of.
3: Mm-hmm. And you know what's really interesting here, Ty, is...
1: I'm serious,
4: that's
1: Jeffrey.
4: That's depressing.
1: Well, hey, we got to go down in order to go up.
4: You keep
1: up,
4: looking straight at me as you're saying that.
2: I'm looking into the eyes of a crazy person. Just like, right across the table.
4: That's a powerful summary.
3: It is, and we're talking about this in the context of verse 4, which... Also, the context of our conversation is sin. We're mm-hmm. defining sin.
1: Oh, I hadn't even noticed that.
3: We're defining it in relational language. We're talking about it as it affects our emotions and how do we interact with one another. Before God gets into that somewhat cryptic, or we should say symbolic description in verses 5 and 6, he says in verse 4, sinful nation, a people laden with iniquity, a seed of evildoers, children that are corruptors, that have forsaken the Lord. Now, notice this. These verses are again augmenting and confirming our understanding of how sin is relational. Mm-hmm. Not only is it defined here as sinful, corrupt, iniquity, but it's also summarized with this phrase, who have forsaken the Lord. You've forsaken a relationship with God. You're not connected to Him, and therefore you have these mm-hmm. wounds and these bruises and these putrefying sores, and they haven't been mollified, they haven't been healed, they haven't even been tended to. They're just open and they're just putrefying and there's rotting.
1: When you have an open wound,
2: you've got it.
1: It stinks. Mm-hmm. We come into one another's proximity in relationships, and we notice things about each other. Mm-hmm. And the closer you come to any one of us as human beings, you start noticing some things that are disconcerting. And we realize that people are walking with limps, not physical limps necessarily. People are walking with spiritual and psychological, emotional, relational limps. People are sensitive to the touch. You know, you sometimes say something to somebody that you think is just, you know, nothing. It doesn't mean anything. You're just reaching out and with your words, you say something and they react. Mm-hmm. Why are they reacting?
2: Oh, mercy.
1: Why are they reacting? They're reacting because you just touched a sensitive area. You said something.
2: I have to tell the
1: you
2: story.
1: You touched a wound.
4: What did you say to who?
2: Oh, no, okay. So
1: David, we know you say things to people.
2: I know, I'm a bad human being about that. But I was with this person not too long ago, and we were sitting in a group, and I'm just talking, as you know, I just talk, and just being me, and just talking, and we started talking about, you know, muscles, and, oh, yeah, you know, you've got muscles, or whatever. And there was guys and girls in the conversation, and somebody mentioned something about how they had really small wrists. It was a guy. He's like, yeah, I have kind of small wrists. And I was sitting next to this girl who's a good friend of the family's, absolutely beautiful, just such a godly Christian woman. And I grab her hand, and I'm like, look at your wrists. They're really big and thick.
1: Oh, no.
2: And I'm talking to a woman, right?
3: Wow.
2: And she's like, oh, yeah. She goes on. So anyway, I think nothing of it. The conversation continues to go. Mm-hmm. So the next day, I have one of her friends comes up to me, and she's like, I can't believe what you said to. And I was like, wow. I'm like, yeah. Rolodex of the mind, trying to think of what I said. And she's like, you hurt her deeply. I'm like, well, I love this person. What could I have said? Mm. And she's like, never talk about a woman's appearance, much less say that she has
3: big wrist.
2: Thick wrists. Mm. And I was like,
1: you're insensitive.
2: But the point is, yeah. But it's a point totally. Well taken. I don't think she was being overly sensitive. I think I was being insensitive. Yeah. Yeah. But the larger point is, it's not, you know, who is at fault, whether I was just being insensitive. Mm-hmm. But the point is that yeah. people are sensitive about those. You can say something and not even know that yes. you're
1: touching a nerve
2: or yeah. a wound with somebody mm-hmm. because we're all, there are things that you could say that would wound me, yeah. that would, or I should say, would touch me in places that I already have wounds and brokenness.
1: That's right. That's
2: and so
1: right.
2: too with each of us. Mm-hmm. So there is this, I loved it when you said God, you know, Dr. God, that's kind of the picture that emerges. He diagnoses the situation. Yeah. Mm-hmm. And God's diagnosis is not different for Ty and James and mm-hmm. Jeffrey and this lady that, you know, I said had large risk. None of that. His diagnosis, though the manifestations might be different, yeah. we all have the same disease.
1: Mm-hmm. We do.
2: And the disease and is deep. A fundamental brokenness in our relational nature, mm-hmm. which inclines us to self-preservation, at times self-exaltation, and just selfishness.
1: Mm-hmm. I used to see, just to take this a step further, we all have interactions with a lot of people. Those of us at this table, maybe more so than the average person, because we're continually
2: mm-hmm. traveling
1: yeah. and staying in people's homes even. Yeah. And we're being hosted places where we're conducting public lectures and so on. So we meet a lot of people. And I used to pull back, just emotionally, I guess, or from people who were what I would regard as obnoxious, or somebody who is just getting too close into my space, and you can feel spray on your face, and you back up a step, and there are people who are insensitive about
2: the shower.
1: The shower. There are people who, and I used to notice these things in people's personalities and pull back. And then when I began to understand what's going on in the human experience, I began to realize that these things like being opinionated or being quote unquote loud mouthed, you know, and just saying things, or being obnoxious in personality, and whatever we notice, and we notice these things and people notice them in us, I began to realize these things are manifestations. These are limps. These are wounds. Mm-hmm. The person who I perceive as obnoxious, and there's no doubt about it that somebody, other people may perceive me as having defects of character, and they do, of course. But all of a sudden I began to realize that human contact and acceptance and drawing close and affirmation and being friends with somebody who's on the margins because of their limp, that they've been marginalized and nobody can stand them, I began to think, wait a minute, what would happen if, and I've experienced on a number of occasions now over the years, that if you draw close to somebody who you perceive as obnoxious, then they begin to draw close to you and they begin to normalize, and you begin, and your obnoxious character traits to normalize through people's acceptance. We shouldn't be pulling away from people because we see things in them that we don't like. We should be going out of our way to draw close to people that we see things in them that we don't like, because they have a need, and we should simultaneously realize that we're not occupying the high ground of meeting their need, but then that we ourselves
2: have needs.
1: Are in relationships with people where we have needs that people would not be offended by the stupid things that we say and do, but would accept us no matter what.
3: You know, I hate to take this back to Genesis, but I think the point you're making is really profound in relationship to Adam and Eve. For example, Eve messed up and Adam followed suit in how he related to her. When you take that through to its logical conclusion, what you're saying here, the way it came across to me was this, and that is that not only should we not back up from that person that's acting that way, but the very act of backing up causes us to be the very same way they are. And the very act of drawing close to them causes us to lose that attitude that's in us ourselves. Mm-hmm. Because one of the reasons in the Bible, Romans, it says one of the reasons why we judge others so harshly is because we recognize in them the very same principles that we have in our own heart.
1: Mm-hmm.
3: who are you that judges another man and you do the same things? And what he's saying in there is that when you judge another man and you recognize those principles, when you pull away, you're going to end up doing the same things. Mm. But when you pull near, you now are developing a character and allowing God to work through you to actually rid those principles that are in all of us from your own heart.
5: Those limps.
3: Yeah, those limps. You're healing. Yeah. You're healing yourself in the process of reaching out to heal somebody else.
2: It goes back to what we said earlier, that all of Scripture and almost all of human experience in some significant degree is a commentary on Genesis chapters 1, 2, and 3. There is such a density there, psychologically, anthropologically, geologically, I mean, just whatever. There's just so much in Genesis 1, 2, and 3. The thing you were just saying there reminded me of a quotation that I just tweeted day before yesterday from Ralph Waldo Emerson, and he says, I love this. It is one of the beautiful compensations of life that no man can sincerely try to help another without also helping himself. Mm-hmm. That's the thing you're saying.
3: That's
2: when you draw near, it's not just in some great magnanimity to be a blessing, you know, in a condescending way to this other person. You yourself are being oriented around a grander truth. And it's not me occupying, as you said, Ty, the high ground and coming, let me stoop down and help you down.
4: You're not
2: here.
4: Doing them a favor.
2: You're doing yourself
3: well, you
2: a favor
3: are.
2: And them a favor.
3: Yeah. Mm-hmm.
2: But both of you are being reoriented toward the vertical, which is the love of God. That's the
4: Your
2: thing.
4: Your cup's being filled and overflowing.
1: My point was that if I perceive that you're obnoxious in some aspect of your personality or that you're annoying, maybe that's a better word, I'm really blind if I don't realize that thing that I see in you is not seen in me
2: by some other person. That's Jesus' point.
4: Well, how does God view, I mean, how would God's perspective of us be? I mean, how obnoxious would we be in God's
2: sight?
4: If we
2: there
4: related to other, if God related to us in the way we relate to other people, we would be toast.
2: Scripture says that over and over again. There's a
1: really dark toast.
2: My mother, who is not, she's a Christian. I wouldn't call her like a full-on, you know, fundamentalist Christian, but early on in my,
1: which wouldn't be a compliment, by the way, in my opinion. I just have to throw that out.
2: No,
1: a full-on fundamentalist Christian.
2: No, that's not a compliment.
1: Yeah.
2: In other words, she's somebody who loves God and who takes Him seriously, and she, even early on in my experience, began to orient me toward this other-centeredness, even though it's a lesson hard learned. Mm-hmm. But she cross-stitched, and I still have this. She cross-stitched this thing for me, and it was Gandhi that said it, actually. And yet, the principle is absolutely patently biblical and Christian. And he said, imperfect ourselves, we must be careful in our treatment of others. When we know what our own brokenness, we should be keenly aware that God's perspective on us is a whole different perspective than my perspective on you. I don't occupy some sort of high ground, and you don't occupy some kind of high ground over and against me. God is the one who occupies the moral high ground of the universe. Mm-hmm. He is love in His very nature, in His very essence, in the very fiber and fabric of what makes God, God. And we are all wallowing, according to Dr. God in Isaiah 1, with broken heads, broken hearts, broken bodies, broken psyches, broken relationships. Mm-hmm. And the only way to be reoriented properly toward one another is to be reoriented properly toward Him. Mm-hmm. And it's so liberating, and it transforms the landscape of all of your relationships, both familial, friends, coworkers, acquaintances, fathers who have abandoned you. I had the same experience. Ty had the same experience.
1: James had the same experience.
2: I mean, every one of us at this table did not have a strong father figure. And yet, my father's still alive, even though I've only talked to him on the phone twice, and he was totally disinterested in getting involved. But I have such freedom in my heart toward him. I have no antagonism, nothing. Yeah. My biological, it's nothing to me. Mm-hmm. I mean, I would love to, in fact, right after I got converted, I contacted him when I was 23 years old, got a hold of him, and I just wanted to let him know that I had experienced the forgiveness of God in Christ, and I just wanted him to know that I forgave him.
1: Yeah.
2: And that was there, because it must just be eating away at him. I mean, me and my brother both.
1: Yeah. Yeah.
2: Where is he?
1: I had the same experience in mine. You know, we've all experienced the abandonment of the father figure. Of course, I've never known my father at all, but I had a stepfather who was extremely violent, and just the mention of his name would arouse in my body, my physical body, kind of a shaking, you know, just because of the things I witnessed that he had done to my mother. And what a liberation. And this wasn't something that I disciplined myself to do. I would have to say that this happened to me almost by osmosis, just by acquainting myself with the gospel and the love of God for me. What a liberation it was to hear his name, to think of him, to have somebody bring him up, and to genuinely feel nothing anymore in my body, in my heart.
2: Nothing negative.
1: Nothing negative.
4: Yeah. Just, it's freedom. That's
1: yeah,
4: the thing.
1: Just total freedom. I don't hate the man. He's still alive. I don't hate him.
2: Yeah.
1: And I think I could have a conversation with him. Not a warm, fuzzy conversation. And I certainly don't want
2: to
1: have Tuesday night pizza dinner with him. But I'm saying I don't hate him.
2: Yeah.
1: There's no anger there in my heart anymore. And that is not something that I just tried hard enough to pull off.
2: I know we have to take a break, but what I love most about what you said there, Ty, in addition to the fact that God has given you freedom, God has given you liberty, it's that it's not something that you worked for and you went through a program. It was by osmosis, as
4: the
2: you said.
4: The natural result
2: just
4: of gospel
2: dwelling
4: encounter.
2: And abiding in the love of God and in the gospel, it's healing you.
1: Yeah. Mm-hmm.
2: To use the Isaiah 1 metaphor, you are being healed.
1: Yeah. Gradually, incrementally, God's love permeates.
2: It is with huge theological implication that when Jesus comes, he spends a lot of time preaching, but he spends even more time healing people.
1: Yeah. Mm-hmm. Yeah.
2: And sometimes explicitly saying, I'm healing this person's physical body so that you can know that I have the ability to heal their
4: soul,
2: relational, spiritual, psychological brokenness.
1: Yeah. I love what we're saying. The way that I've spoken it to myself at times is that the more I partake of God's love and grace and the knowledge of his love and grace toward me, it gradually takes up all the emotional space inside of me. There's darkness over here, there's anger, there's resentment, there's hatred, there's all this stuff that's taking up space inside of our heads.

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1: During the break, something kind of funny happened. There was an evidence of our fallen condition as a human race, because I don't know why, but we have some Play-Doh on the table. And Jeffrey,
2: I wish you wouldn't draw attention to the fact that we have Play-Doh on the table.
1: Jeffrey wouldn't touch any of it because he was afraid that our germs or somebody else's germs were on it. So David gave Jeffrey his own little piece that nobody's touched. Well, now David's touched
3: it. But I've not gooped it up, though.
1: Jeffrey doesn't want it.
2: Because of Adam's genes and germs up to the fall, and I want to stay
1: Okay, well, that brings me to the second scripture in the Old Testament that I'm wondering what you guys think of, because these aren't common verses. This is Jeremiah 17. These aren't common verses that people use to talk about the sin problem. Mm. We just commonly jump to 1 John 3:4. Sin is transgression of the law. And we focus on the outward aspect of the problem. But as Isaiah 1, which we just covered, points out, and now Jeremiah 17, look at verse 1 and then look at verse 9. See what you guys think here. Verse 1, the sin of Judah is written with a pen of iron. With the point of a diamond, it is engraved on the tablet of their heart. Mm. Now, this is interesting. First of all, I'm just wondering, this language is obviously metaphoric. A pen of iron, the point of a diamond, these are just hard substances that can create indelible, deeply etched marks, right? Mm-hmm. And where is this deep, indelible marking taking place?
2: In the heart.
1: It's on the heart, in the heart. And notice it says that the heart is a tablet. What's a tablet? Well, a tablet, actually, this is a tablet. This is an old school tablet that I'm using. This is a tablet.
3: There's a new school tablet.
1: And here's a new school tablet. You got the iPad here, you got the iPad mini. What's a tablet? A tablet is a device for accumulating data or information.
2: Recording, yeah.
1: So this scripture literally says sin writes things inside of us. The human heart, the human psyche, the human conscience is a receptacle for outside influences that make their indelible impression on the inside. Guilt is accumulated inside of us through the commission of sin. Habit patterns are formed through committing sin. But then in verse 9, it's just amazing what he says here. The heart, that is the heart that in verse 1 that has sin inscribed in it with the point of a diamond, as it were, the heart is deceitful above all things and desperately wicked. And then this question, who can know it? So here, Jeremiah is basically saying the sin problem not only involves the outward commission of sin, the outward violations of relationships, it also involves an inner dimension of sin being written on our hearts. And then he says that we're so desperately and deeply and profoundly wicked that we don't even know ourselves. Mm-hmm. We don't know truly how dysfunctional, broken, wounded, damaged, depraved that we really are. And when it says that our hearts are deceitful and who can know it, one of the ways that we manifest our brokenness is that we basically lie to ourselves and to others. We project personas. We come up with, you know, somebody has neglected their children for years and years and years. And the way they compensate for that is by building a false narrative that elevates them. Well, I'm a workaholic. Well, it's a little bit demeaning to conf-

0: Yes, I'm a workaholic, but actually it elevates me in my estimation, so I don't have to cope with the deeper issues.
1: It's better than
0: I ruined my relationship with my children by pursuing money and career and profession, but I compensate for it by viewing myself in a deceptive way. I don't face the thing that's really there.
2: That's right.
0: I deceive myself. The heart is deceitful above all things. Who can know it? I don't know mm-hmm. how truly fallen, broken, damaged, wicked I am.
1: I don't understand myself. But I love verse 10 is the answer to who can know it. Verse 10, I, the Lord, search the heart. I test the mind.
2: Mm-hmm. He's something. The doctor. He's the one that can give
1: you
2: the
1: need
2: diagnosis.
1: God in order to understand yourself.
0: Yeah, that's right.
2: A couple, I don't know if it was two conversations ago, but I mentioned this fantastic quotation. I'll have to actually bring up the full quotation by Blaise Pascal, where he basically says, without an understanding of the sinfulness that is innate to us and within us as a result of the fall described in Genesis 3, he says, we remain incomprehensible to ourselves.
0: Mm-hmm.
2: We have, and then he goes on to say, because we find ourselves, you know, battered between two positions, having a desire for goodness and love, and mm-hmm. but an incapacity to do it.
0: Yeah, we're morally
2: bankrupt.
0: He said
2: if we had no desire, we would be only like the beasts, mm-hmm. right? We're just a mm-hmm. bundle of desires and we do the thing. But we have this moral desire or longing for something more. We mm-hmm. we have a sense that we were made for something greater, but we have an inability to attain to it. So we're trapped between a longing for this, or a connection to this, being enslaved to this, but a longing for this. And he says, we're incomprehensible to ourselves.
3: That just reminds me of my whole conversion experience. I remember in my early years, teenage years, in when I became a Christian at 21, I remember having that whole experience. I remember one day just looking out the window. It was winter, there was snow on the ground, and we lived in a neighborhood with a slight hill. And my friends were in the home, and we were all just kind of listening to rock and roll music and partying or whatever. Mm. And there was a car that was driving up the hill really slowly. And one of the reasons it was driving up the hill really slowly is because it was wintertime and there was snow on the ground and it couldn't get traction. And so it's driving up the hill really slowly. And my friends, you know, when you're standing there looking out the window, people, you know, you're in a community, they'll come over, hey, what are you looking at? You know, so everyone comes over the window and they're all looking at this car. We all start looking at this car and we're noticing the predicament it's in, and everyone just starts laughing. Oh, come and look at this. This guy can't get up the hill. This guy can't get up this guy. Can't get up this guy. Can't get up the hill. And normally that's what I would do. That's the way I would think. I would just, oh yeah, look at that. So funny. But there was something in me, as you described it there, that wanted to be more than just a part of the herd.
2: Mm-hmm.
3: And something in me that was looking at that situation in a different way, like you said, looking for something that was higher than just mm-hmm.
2: yeah.
3: this animal
2: yeah.
3: mentality of ah ha ha ha, mm-hmm. you know,
2: yeah,
3: type
2: yeah,
3: of thing.
2: Yeah, yeah.
3: And something prompted me to say something that was really strange to everyone, including myself. I said, we should go out there and help him.
2: There you go.
3: And I'm telling you what, it
2: there
3: was so weird, because I said
2: drop.
3: To myself, did I say that? And everyone else
2: who said that?
3: And we did. We all went out there and we helped push that car. And you know what was really interesting?
2: That's awesome.
3: What was really interesting is we went out there, we helped push that car up the hill, and all of us felt great.
2: It's that's
3: like,
2: right.
3: And it was all of a sudden, you know what? This is what I was made for.
2: There you
3: this
2: go.
3: This is what we're made for. Yeah.
2: That's the Emerson
3: right
2: quote. One of the beautiful compensations of life, that no man can sincerely help another without
3: yes.
2: also benefiting himself.
3: Yeah.
2: God has made the universe to work that way.
3: Yes, and that was a major component in my shift of direction in life. Major.
2: Really?
3: Just that little thing right there. Yeah.
2: It is amazing how the little things stick with you. When I look back over the things, it's not the, you know, it's not always the big monumental, it's the little conversations. Mm-hmm. I can resonate very much with that.
3: Powerful stuff.
2: Well, but something that occurred to me about the text.
3: Yeah,
2: you're going back to the text.
3: Yeah.
2: Is that if you have to write something with iron and a diamond, what does that tell you about the substance on which you're writing?
3: It's hard.
2: It's got to be, like, you have
1: point.
2: Play-Doh here, right? So if you flatten
1: you
2: the Play-Doh,
1: finger.
2: And you just, you can make an impress because it's soft, it's pliable, and it's easy to write. But if God says, oh, on your heart? Oh, no.
1: I have to use iron.
2: Iron and diamonds to write on your heart. And to sort of utilize another, the same biblical metaphor, but in another biblical context, Ezekiel 36, it talks about your heart is stony, right? Your heart is made of stone, and it's such a rock-hard stone that I can just only barely etch with, you know, as it were, a diamond and iron into your heart. That tells us that hardness is that there's a concrete solidification of our heart in a certain direction
0: yeah.
2: and in a certain bent, that thing that we were describing, being locked into this, but longing for this. Mm-hmm. It's a moral hell is what it is.
3: And also the context
2: until the gospel sets you free.
3: Yeah. If something is that hard that it needs a diamond to write into, you can't remove it. Sin is written with the pen of iron.
2: Oh, that's a great point.
3: So this is an immovable...
2: Oh, that's great.
3: This is an immovable thing that you're dealing with here. It's in our nature, and you can't just erase it. You can't just reform
2: it. Great point.
0: Right, right.
2: Great point.
0: James, what you were saying triggered some memories in my mind, because this text is saying that the human heart is deceitful above all things. We imagine ourselves to be elevated above others.
2: Mm-hmm. Of course we do.
0: I mentioned a moment ago that I was raised in a home where there was a lot of violence. Well, one of the things was, as a kid and as a teenager, I so recoiled at it that I said to myself, I would never mm-hmm. ever do anything like that. I imagined that violence was foreign to my nature. Huh. But then I found myself in a situation in the eighth grade with this in my background where I'm being continually pushed around by a group of kids because I'm the new kid in the neighborhood. Uh-huh. And finally, I find myself, this person who thinks I could never do anything violent, at the urging of the other kids and even at the urging of my stepfather, I find myself sitting over another human being in the park behind the school with my fists clenched, driving my fist violently, uncontrollably into this other kid's face. He's bleeding, he's beginning to go unconscious, and it takes the other kids to pull me off of him. This is the kid who says, I would never do that.
2: Mm-hmm. But your heart is deceitful.
0: Yeah, mm-hmm. My heart is deceitful. I'm capable of violence. Mm. In fact, I say sometimes in preaching, and inevitably people will come up to me and say, I don't know if that's true. That's pretty dark what you just said. And here's what it is. I say, you've never witnessed anything so low, so heinous, so horrible that any human being has ever done in history
2: there you go.
0: That you yourself would not do given the same pressures, circumstances, background.
2: You could do.
0: That's You're right. capable of the worst right. things imaginable.
1: You're not somehow immune. The same wiring in Cain's head is the same wiring system that you have in your own head.
2: Because at the end of the day, if reality is built around the principle of self-preservation, mm-hmm. I have to, whether it takes violence,
1: by
2: deception,
1: any means necessary.
2: Manipulation, coercion, whatever it takes. And here's the tragedy, and we're getting there. But many people imagine that God is just like that because he's the most powerful being in the universe. He's above. So if everybody's looking out for their own best interest and God is looking out for his, who's a match for God?
1: And even when we think that we're righteous, the only reason I haven't done anything crazy is because you haven't crossed. Yeah. You haven't stepped on my feet, on my toes sufficiently. Yeah.
0: Good closing point because it's over. But we're going to come back and explore this subject more.
2: Excellent. Mm-hmm.

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The 16th and 17th centuries were a time of great exploration and adventure in the world. The kings and rulers of Europe became possessed with the spirit of conquest and colonization. And among the Europeans, Great Britain stood out as a conquering kingdom of colonizers. From her shores, multiple vessels launched out into the great unknown. They were searching for lands, big and small, to enlarge their territory and enrich their treasuries. In 1607, an English settlement was established in the Americas, Jamestown, Virginia. This would end up being the first permanent English settlement in the Americas, setting the foundation for a new English-speaking superpower. But the colony was threatened by harsh weather, famine, and disease. The history books call this period of peril starvation time. The population had dropped from 500 to a mere 60 settlers. They ate snakes, boiled their leather shoes, and scientific evidence shows that some even turned to cannibalism. Scores of people perished from the power of the famine. In response to the crisis, a salvation expedition was organized in England. A ship was sent out across the mighty Atlantic to bring aid and relief. This vessel of salvation bore the necessary provisions to restore and preserve life. The ship was loaded with food and various supplies. The flagship that carried this salvation operation was called the Sea Venture, led by the great admiral, Sir George Somers. And so, the Sea Venture set sail on June 2nd, 1609, bound for Jamestown. But after over 50 days of smooth sailing, the ship encountered a hurricane. Now, many ships her size had survived such weather, but the Sea Venture had a critical flaw. Because of its newness and its hasty departure, the timbers of the ship had not yet set. The caulking between the boards was forced out by the water, causing massive leaks. The ship was taken on water because it wasn't sealed right and tight. And during that emergency, all the non-essentials were thrown overboard. The massive guns on deck were jettisoned to raise the buoyancy of the boat. No need of that anymore. Survival is all that matters. The next day on July 25th, 1610, Admiral George Somers spied land in the distance. So to prevent it sinking, he deliberately drove the Sea Venture onto the reef at Discovery Bay. All 150 people on board, including one dog, made it safely to the shores of a sweet island paradise, an uninhabited haven of rest that they'd never seen before. A terrible shipwreck led to a paradise of rest. The history books tell us that after 9 months in the womb of this island paradise came the birth of two ships. And these ships were largely made of the stripped material of the Sea Venture. These two vessels of redemption would end up completing the salvation operation. Their names are an illustration of what God can do from the brokenness of our lives. Their names were Patience and Deliverance. On May 10th, 1610, Deliverance and Patience set sail from Bermuda for Jamestown. They arrived on the American shores 13 days later and found the 60 survivors almost dead. Everyone boarded the ships and were brought back to England. And through a miracle of grace, everyone made it back to the safe shores of their earthly home, carried by Patience and Deliverance to salvation and rest. Many are the lessons we learn from this story. You see, in life, we face many storms that take away our peace, obstacles that block us from reaching our destination, winds that blow us off track from attaining our goals, waves that beat us and drive us to spiritual shipwreck. Perhaps this is where you are today. And if so, I want to let you know that shipwreck doesn't have to be the end of your journey. For just like the Sea Venture, it was shipwreck in a storm that led to a great discovery. It was shipwreck in a storm that brought them to an untouched paradise. And thus, this experience led to the building of Patience and the birthing of Deliverance. And so too in the shipwrecks of life, take courage and count your blessings. In the failures of life, learn the lessons that will only make you stronger. And thank God even in the shipwreck. For it is the means by which God is developing patience within us that will enable us to endure any future storm we face. It is the means by which God is preparing us for final deliverance when He returns the second time. And it is the avenue by which will land us into the sweet paradise above. For God is the God that can bring beauty even from the brokenness, and salvation even from the shipwreck.

0: Welcome to My Story, where we highlight your testimony's encounter with our sweet Savior. In John 8:36, Jesus makes a wonderful statement of victory. He says, "So if the Son sets you free, you will be free indeed." When you understand what Christ has freed you from, it sets the stage for you to live in what Christ has freed you to. Beloved listener, my prayer is as you listen to these testimonies, it will encourage you to seek the same freedom as our brothers and sisters in Christ. The Apostle Paul says in Galatians 5:1, "It is for freedom that Christ has set us free. Stand firm and do not let yourselves be burdened again by the yoke of slavery." 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
1: I was hiding in shame for 14 years, and I honestly never thought I would come out. I had a pornography addiction, and it started when I was 8 years old. My mother put a computer in my room. No one really knew what was going on behind closed doors. She thought it was just a bunch of games that I was playing or watching, you know, clips of cartoons on the computer screen, and certain pop-ups would pop up and I would just kind of click on them. I didn't want to say anything. It was embarrassing. And I kept quiet for as long as I could. Growing up, there would be months, maybe even years, that I wouldn't watch it, but I always came back to something. It was pornography. I didn't quite understand it, but it gave me almost like a security or some kind of feeling of happiness. Everything that was taught to me in school completely showed me that there was something that, or someone I was supposed to glorify, and these things that I was watching or these things that I was doing at a young age wasn't glorifying God. After I got saved, I still continued to watch this stuff. Every single time I saw it or I watched it, I felt disgusting, I felt shamed, I felt everything that you don't want to feel. I felt like no one could ever see me in this state. So I always put on this facade that I was this great leader. I feel like they totally would have thought of me as someone who was disgusting. Like they would be thinking in their minds, "Bree is nasty, I don't want anything to do with her." I felt like they would think that I was just unfit for the kingdom of God, unfit to even be Christian. Women watching pornography is not heard of, but it's very, very prominent. I was extremely sure that no one in the world could convince me to come open with my pornography addiction. When I finally got a hold of what God wanted to do in my life, I, for the first time, realized that, hey, I probably should say something. There was a lady who was mentoring me at the time. I called her up, shaking like a leaf, and just said everything that I had been through and cried, probably like I've never cried before. And I told her, "Look, you can totally kick me out of the church. You can sit me down in ministry, whatever. I know this is what I deserve." And she smiled and cried alongside of me and said, "I'm so proud of you. Thank you so much for opening up." I was so surprised at her reaction. There was so much freedom. I felt like I conquered the world. Someone loved me, aside of myself and how disgusting I was. And it was a freedom that I cannot explain, that I only knew God through His Son could give me, which was a freedom to break every addiction with pornography. Sin began with the tree, with Adam and Eve, and ever since then, all of us have been hiding in shame. But the great news is that Jesus died on that tree so that we could be completely freed from it. So maybe you're

0: You are without sin, cast the first stone. And when she's standing there, he says, go and sin no more. I'm reminded that Jesus is giving this grace to say, go and sin no more, but he's also telling us it's true. So in my life, he gave me grace, which is, I've died for your sins. You know, there's grace through me in your life, but then there's a truth to help you understand that you can overcome sin by dwelling in my presence and living for me. If you're struggling with any addiction, remember that freedom comes by Jesus and Jesus alone.
1: 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Listening friend, you will never cease to be the most amazed person on earth at what God has done in your lives. Psalms 66 verse 16 says, come and hear, all you who fear God, and I will tell what he has done for my soul. Never underestimate the power of your testimony, your encounter with God, and what role he has played throughout your life. May God bless you and utterly satisfy your heart with himself. 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

Hi, my name is Dr. Ricky Little. I'm a professor of music at Union College in Lincoln, Nebraska. This is part 6 of the series, Who's Rocking the House? Music of the World and the World of the Church. In part 5, we examined the idea of using parting music to save sinners, conforming to worldly customs, assimilating an association to those customs, reaching people, worship, and biblical principles for selecting music. In part 6, we will look at the fanatical 1900 Muncie, Indiana camp meeting that took place, where saints used popular dance tunes to worship with, became hysterical and lost control, and actually worshiped with demons present in the form of men, and also worshiped in a state of nudity. Very interesting set of circumstances, don't you think? In 1900, at a Seventh-day Adventist camp meeting, an unfortunate fanatical movement took place called the Holy Flesh Movement. It was described by several eyewitnesses. This is an example of holy laughter, which happened in our day. S.N. Haskell visited this Muncie, Indiana camp meeting as a guest speaker from denominational headquarters in Battle Creek. Later, he wrote to Ellen White describing what had happened. There is a great power that goes with the movement Holy Flesh that is afoot here. It would almost bring anybody within its scope if they were at all soul conscious and sit and listen with the least degree of favor because of the music brought to play in the ceremony. They have an organ, one bass viola, 3 fiddles, 2 flutes, 3 tambourines, 3 horns, and a big bass drum, and perhaps other instruments which I have not mentioned. They are as much trained in their musical line as any Salvation Army choir that you have ever heard. In fact, their revival effort

is simply a complete copy of the Salvation Army method. When they get on a high key, you cannot hear a word from the congregation in their singing, nor hear anything unless it be shrieks of those who are half insane. I do not think I overdraw it at all. But they claim that wherever they preached, individuals have been converted. So there has been quite a large increase in the conference during the year. And really, it is enough to convert anybody to something. For when they call them forward and pray for them, they begin to shout and play on their instruments until everything is drowned out but the noise of the instruments. It is a mixture of truth and error with much excitement and music. When a multiplicity of hymns were sung at the same time, with each group trying to outsing the other, sin and disorder were created. These songs opened the way for a show of great feeling. When some people jumped and screamed, clapped their hands, thumped and patted the floor, and agitated their bodies while accompanying the songs, excitement ensued. At times, the whole congregation followed suit. They were all soon lying on the ground in an indescribable confusion of heads and legs. They threw about their limbs with such incessant and violent motion that I was very instant expecting some serious accident to occur. They have Garden of Spices as the songbook and play dance tunes to sacred words. One who had been at the camp meeting as a young man later wrote of his impressions. I attended the camp meeting in September of 1900, which was held in Muncie, Indiana, where I witnessed firsthand the fanatical excitement and activities of these people. When they conducted the services in the large pavilion, they made use of musical instruments such as trumpets, flutes, stringed instruments, tambourines, an organ, and a big bass drum. Another eyewitness said, they shouted and sang lively songs with the aid of musical instruments until they became hysterical. Many times I saw them after these morning meetings as they came to the dining tent fairly shaking as though they had the palsy. Ellen White wrote back, the things you have described taking place in Indiana, the Lord has shown me, would take place just before the close of probation. Every uncouth thing will be demonstrated. There will be shouting with drums, music and dancing. The senses of rational beings will become so confused that they cannot be trusted to make right decisions. And this is called the moving of the Holy Spirit. The Holy Spirit never reveals itself in such methods, in such a bedlam of noise. This is an invention of Satan to cover up his ingenious methods for making of none effect the pure, sincere, elevating, ennobling, sanctifying truth for this time. A bedlam of noise shocks the senses and perverts that which, if conducted aright, might be a blessing. The powers of satanic agencies blend with the din and noise to have a carnival. And this is termed the Holy Spirit's working. Those participating in the supposed revival received impressions which led them adrift. They cannot tell what they formerly knew regarding Bible principles. She says again,
those things which have been in the past will be in the future. Satan will make music a snare by the way in which it is conducted. The Holy Spirit has nothing to do with such confusion of noise and multitude of sounds, she says, as passed before me last January. Satan works amid the din and confusion of such music, which properly conducted would be a praise and glory to God. He makes its effect the poison sting of the serpent. I was instructed to say that at these demonstrations, demons in the form of men are present, working with all the ingenuity that Satan can employ to make the truth disgusting to sensible people. No encouragement should be given to this kind of worship. The same kind of influence came in after the passing of the time in 1844. The same kind of representations were made. Men became excited and were worked by a power thought to be the power of God. They turned their bodies over and over like a carriage wheel, claiming that they could not do this except by supernatural power. There was a belief that the dead were raised and had ascended to heaven. The Lord gave me a message for this fanaticism, for the beautiful principles of Bible truth were being eclipsed. One other quote. Men and women, supposed to be guided by the Holy Spirit, held meetings in a state of nudity. They talked about holy flesh. They said they were beyond the power of temptation. And they sang and shouted and made all manner of noisy demonstrations. These men and women were not bad, but they were deceived and deluded. Satan was molding the work, and sensuality was the result. The cause of God was dishonored. Truth, sacred truth, was leveled in the dust by human agencies. The authorities of the land interfered, and several of the ringleaders were incarcerated within prison walls. By those who were confined in prison, this interference was termed persecution for the truth's sake. And thus truth was clothed with garments spotted with the flesh. I presented the reproof of the Lord regarding this kind of work, showing that its influence was making the truth objectionable and disgusting to the community. I bore my testimony, declaring that these fanatical movements, this din and noise, were inspired by the spirit of Satan, who was working miracles to deceive, if possible, the very elect. The Lord desires to have in his service order and discipline, not excitement and confusion. We are not now able to describe with accuracy the scenes to be enacted on our world in the future. But this we do know, that this is a time when we must watch unto prayer. For the great day of the Lord is at hand. Satan is rallying his forces. We need to be thoughtful and still and to contemplate the truths of Revelation. Excitement is not favorable to growth in grace, to true purity and sanctification of the Spirit. God calls upon his people to walk with sobriety and holy consistency. They should be very careful not to misrepresent and dishonor the holy doctrines of truth by strange performances, by confusion and tumult. But by this, unbelievers are led to think that Seventh-day Adventists are a set of fanatics. Thus, prejudice is created and prevents souls from receiving the message for this time.
When believers speak the truth as it is in Jesus, they reveal sensible calm, not a storm of confusion. One final quote from Sister White. Angels are hovering around yonder dwelling. The young are there assembled. There is a sound of vocal and instrumental music. Christians are gathered there. But what is that you hear? It is a song, a frivolous ditty, fit for the dance hall. Behold, the pure angels gather their light closer around them, and darkness envelops those in that dwelling. The angels are moving from the scene. Sadness is upon their countenances. Behold, they are weeping. This I saw repeated a number of times all throughout the ranks of Sabbath keepers. Now, if you have no other guiding principle but the one found in this story, wouldn't it be enough to help you get serious about making the right decisions for your music? So 129 years ago, Ellen White said that right before the close of probation, when? Right before the close of probation, we would see all of these things in the churches that S.N. Haskell described to her that happened in 1900. Popular dance tunes being played by instruments with sacred words added to them. People becoming hysterical as they sang these lively dance tunes. Disorder, confusion, and a din of noise being created in the services because of the type of music used and the way it is performed. The music opening the way for great displays of feeling and excitement by the people. A lot of music in the service, accompanied by shrieks and shouts, and that music being played so loud that it would drown out everything else. People becoming very physical, jumping, screaming, clapping their hands, thumping and patting the floor, and agitating their bodies to the music. People confusing this excitement and feeling as the moving of the Holy Spirit. A display of fanaticism by the people. And the final one, every uncouth thing will be demonstrated, which I assume includes nudity in worship services, which does exist in America, by the way. Though I have not seen it in an Adventist church, there are people who hold public worship in the buff. So, are we there yet? Have you seen this behavior demonstrated in churches? And if so, where does that put us in relationship to the close of probation? I'd like to share a little bit of my story with you. I grew up in a home that had live jazz, R&B and funk music every week. Why? Because my dad was a self-taught jazz musician. And he played with lots of the groups in the city I grew up in. And they practiced at our house because we had a full basement. My dad was a keyboardist. He played piano, he played organ, the Hammond B3. And so every week, at least one or two jazz groups would be at our house practicing live, and at least one or two R&B groups. So we knew what was going to be played in the clubs, jazz and dance clubs, before the people did, because we got a full dose every week. As a matter of fact, every night when my dad would come home from work, I'd go to sleep to jazz music because he'd go downstairs and start playing. So I heard a lot of the old standards, grew up with it, hadn't studied theory at that point, but I understood style because I heard it displayed before me every week.
I started off playing piano when I was, I think, before I went into the first grade. Played that for several years, and then when I got into the fifth grade, I decided I wanted to take up the drums. So I became a drummer. And I hadn't heard a certain version of rock and roll, and I'll just say it, the white boy version of rock and roll, until schools were integrated. And I remember the first time I heard it, I was in the band room. And some guy was up there playing some stuff. And to me, it sounded like people screaming and beating on trash can tops or something. Because, you know, my taste was jazz and R&B and funk. As a matter of fact, as a drummer, and during this time it was segregated, the black guys that I played with in the marching band, our whole point was to be as funky as we could make it, because we were exposed to marching band music and we were exposed, of course, to concert band music. But one day, a friend of mine named Jimmy, another black guy, and I say that because in that day, there just weren't a lot of black guys into rock and roll, but Jimmy was. Jimmy was a fanatic. But I wouldn't have anything to do with it, even though we hung out all the time together, went everywhere together. But when it came to his rock, I left it alone. Until one day, Jimmy said, "Hey, Ricky, come and listen to this." So Jimmy put on this slow piece, which was by some rock group. And there was something about that piece that caught me. And after that, I became as big a fanatic as Jimmy was. As a matter of fact, I just turned all of my attention toward becoming a rock drummer. That was my goal, my aim, and purpose in life. Wasn't interested in furthering my education. All I wanted to do was hit the rock scene. But God had other things in mind. You see, he's very merciful. About this time, the Lord began to draw me, to talk to me, to draw me to seek him. I didn't know anything about the Adventist church. I did not understand Christianity, even though I had been to church many a day when I was a kid. But he began to draw me. And if you go, but I was still hooked into this scene. And if you go to your computers and Google, what is it? August Jam. Just Google August Jam. You will see a concert that was held down in Charlotte, North Carolina at the Speedway. About 200,000 or 300,000 people. A few pictures will come up. And if you look hard enough, you might be able to find me in about 2 or 3 of my buddies. We're the only black ones probably in the whole crowd of 200,000 or 300,000 people. But that's where my head was at. But the Lord had other plans for me. He got me to the point where I was introduced to the Sabbath. And before that, he had drawn me to the point to where I learned enough about Christianity and I asked him to come into my life. One day, it was a Saturday, I'll never forget it. I went over to my grandmother's house, and there by the door was a little bookshelf that I had seen many years and dusted it. But something said, "Pull out a couple of those books." And so I did. And one of those books that I pulled out was entitled Our Day in the Light of Prophecy. And as I flipped through the pages, I found this section that said, "And the seventh day is the Sabbath, and Seventh-day Adventists keep the Sabbath." I immediately said, "Lord, well, I don't have a problem keeping the Sabbath. I don't work on Saturday anyway." So I began attending the church until I joined and was baptized. But there were some things that the Lord needed to get out of my life. One of them was rock and roll, because you see, even though I loved Jesus at that point and I had been converted, I still hadn't dropped some things in my life. And I didn't really think I needed to drop that. But God had other plans. One day, a friend of mine invited me to their church. I was familiar with the church somewhat, knew their family members.
And so out of respect, I took the invitation and I attended. And as I sat there, the organist and the drummer came in and they began to play. And as they played, and I was there by myself, I didn't go with anyone. As I sat there, they began to play. A sense of style kicked in. And in my mind, I said, man, this sounds like rock and roll. But I said, I'm not going to say that. I'm in the house of God. This is not rock and roll. So I went into denial, even though style was saying this is rock. After that, the minister came in the choir and the service jumped into full swing. And a sense of style kicked in so heavily that I could no longer deny it. And God gave me experience, an experience that I did not ask for. I could not refrain from admitting, and I said, Lord, this is rock and roll. And as soon as the last word left the lips of my mind, something came through that church, and I mean immediately, boom, it's like a grenade was dropped in the middle of that sanctuary, and things went completely buck wild. Now, you're talking about a guy who understood what it meant to get high, who attended concerts with 200,000 or 300,000 people in it, seeing parking lots turned into drug supermarkets, been high enough himself to say, if I go one inch further, I'm gone. But there was something about this that I had never witnessed in my life. A spirit came through there, blew everybody up on their feet, and the place went crazy. And I'm sitting there thinking, what is this that I'm looking at? I was confused the rest of the day. I could not understand what I had seen. There was no earthly explanation for it. It was something supernatural. And my words, dear people, fail to give you the true picture. But this young guy was confused the rest of the day. A cloud was hanging over my mind. On Sunday nights in our church, our minister would give studies on the writings of Ellen White. I went, still confused as to what I had seen. The minister started the lesson, and what do you think he read? What I just read to you. The whole experience of the 1900 Indiana camp meeting and how Satan would treat these people, these sincere people. I raised my hand and I said, Pastor, I saw that today. He said, yeah, okay, blah, blah, blah, blah. I said, no, you don't understand. I saw that today. As a result of that experience that I didn't ask for, I made the decision that I was not going to bring my rock and roll into the church. And I gave it up. And as a result, the Lord gave me something in place. 3 degrees in music. I didn't even know what a doctorate degree in music was. And he did it, and I didn't owe a dime after 10 years of school with a bachelor's, a master's, and a doctorate. God is merciful, isn't he? He is able. When you surrender it all, he will give you his all. He won't hold back. He loves you. This ends our series, and I hope that it has been a blessing to you and will help you in your journey with music. If you are interested in this series or in hosting a seminar, please go to rickylittle.org. May God richly bless you.

0: 27. In the beginning of the reign of Jehoiakim, the son of Josiah, king of Judah, came this word unto Jeremiah from the Lord, saying,
1: Thus saith the Lord to me,
2: Make thee bonds and yokes, and put them upon thy neck, and send them to the king of Edom, and to the king of Moab, and to the king of the Ammonites, and to the king of Tyrus, and to the king of Zidon, by the hand of the messengers, which come to Jerusalem unto Zedekiah, king of Judah, and command them to say unto their masters,
1: Thus saith the Lord of hosts, the God of Israel, Thus shall ye say unto your masters, I have made the earth, the man, and the beast that are upon the ground, by my great power and by my outstretched arm, and have given it unto whom it seemed meet unto me. And now have I given all these lands into the hand of Nebuchadnezzar, the king of Babylon, my servant, and the beasts of the field have I given him also to serve him. And all nations shall serve him, and his son's son, until the very time of his land come. And then many nations and great kings shall serve themselves of him. And it shall come to pass that the nation and kingdom which will not serve the same Nebuchadnezzar, the king of Babylon, and that will not put their neck under the yoke of the king of Babylon, that nation will I punish, saith the Lord, with the sword, and with the famine, and with the pestilence, until I have consumed them by his hand. Therefore, hearken not ye to your prophets, nor to your diviners, nor to your dreamers, nor to your enchanters, nor to your sorcerers, which speak unto you, saying,
3: Ye shall not serve the king of Babylon.
1: For they prophesy a lie unto you, to remove you far from your land, and that I should drive you out, and ye should perish. But the nations that bring their neck under the yoke of the king of Babylon, and serve him, those will I let remain still in their own land, saith the Lord, and they shall till it, and dwell therein. I spake also to Zedekiah, king of Judah, according to all these words, saying, Bring your necks under the yoke of the king of Babylon, and serve him and his people, and live. Why will ye die, thou and thy people, by the sword, by the famine, and by the pestilence, as the Lord hath spoken against the nation that will not serve the king of Babylon? Therefore, hearken not unto the words of the prophets that speak unto you, saying, Ye shall not serve the king of Babylon. For they prophesy a lie unto you. For I have not sent them, saith the Lord, yet they prophesy a lie in my name, that I might drive you out, and that ye might perish, ye and the prophets that prophesy unto you. Also I spake to the priests and to all this people, saying, Thus saith the Lord, Hearken not to the words of your prophets that prophesy unto you, saying,
3: Behold, the vessels of the Lord's house shall now shortly be brought again from Babylon.
1: For they prophesy a lie unto you. Hearken not unto them. Serve the king of Babylon, and live. Wherefore should this city be laid waste? But if they be prophets, and if the word of the Lord be with them, let them now make intercession to the Lord of hosts, that the vessels which are left in the house of the Lord, and in the house of the king of Judah, and at Jerusalem, go not to Babylon. For thus saith the Lord of hosts concerning the pillars, and concerning the sea, and concerning the bases, and concerning the residue of the vessels that remain in this city, which Nebuchadnezzar, king of Babylon, took not, when he carried away captive Jeconiah, the son of Jehoiakim, king of Judah, from Jerusalem to Babylon, and all the nobles of Judah and Jerusalem. Yea, thus saith the Lord of hosts, the God of Israel, concerning the vessels that remain in the house of the Lord, and in the house of the king of Judah and of Jerusalem. They shall be carried to Babylon, and there shall they be until the day that I visit them, saith the Lord. Then will I bring them up, and restore them to this place.
4: Friends, when Jesus ascended into heaven after his resurrection, the angels proclaimed that he'd return in the same way he ascended, Acts 1:11. According to the Bible, Jesus' return will be a glorious and triumphant event in which he will come on a cloud and remain in the sky. In light of this message, we are called to live each day anticipating Jesus' return. We are called to prepare our hearts and lives for His coming and share His message of love and salvation with those around us. Listening friend, let us be ready and watchful, eagerly awaiting the return of our Lord and Savior, Jesus Christ. A message brought to you by your safe and friendly family radio, Cornerstone Christian Radio, where the cross and your life collide.

0: know if you've experienced depression, but I can speak from experience that when you're depressed, it just feels like it follows you around everywhere. And even as I began to heal, I could still sense it lurking. I could experience incredible highs, joy, and celebration. And then a moment later, depression would shrill through my body, like a cold chill. It was almost like a reminder of what I'd been through, like a crook in my neck that I'd only feel when I turned my head slightly this way. Sometimes it was big, but as time went by, it was small, yet still present. The Apostle Paul talks about this in 2 Corinthians chapter 12, verses 7 through 9. He talks about it like a thorn. And as he's teaching the church in a place called Corinth about Christ's power and our imperfections, he writes this: I was given a thorn in my flesh, a messenger of Satan to torment me. And gosh, that sounds unfair and harsh, doesn't it? But he keeps writing to make his point about thorns in verses 8 and 9. 3 times I pleaded with the Lord, he says, to take it away from me. But he said to me, my grace is sufficient for you, for my power is made perfect in weakness. Therefore, I will boast all the more gladly about my weaknesses so that Christ's power may rest on me. How many times did I plead with God to take my depression away? I've got too many moments to count. And how defeating is it when those feelings of a looming dark cloud still come over you? But Paul teaches us something that I have taken with me forever. He teaches us that despite the thorns that we have in our lives, God has a grace that is sufficient for us. And he's got a power that can give us rest and peace. God doesn't want us to feel this way. I mean, since the beginning of time, God wanted us to be in perfect harmony with him, living in perfect union and joy with him as Adam and Eve did in the garden. Sin robbed that harmony from us, but not for long. Jesus came not to erase the sting of sin and pain in the world, but to offer refuge and access to power through him. So in the moments when the sting of depression and anxiety and fear and hopelessness comes over me, I take a deep breath and remind myself that I have a Savior who is with me in the sadness and who wants to give me the power to make it through. And I lean more deeply into him. The truth is, that power is available to you too. Lean into him today.
1: Need words of encouragement? Need prayer? Want to know what we are doing?

0: Welcome to another Bible study here at the 3ABN Worship Center. Thank you for tuning into A Sharper Focus. Can we all say amen to that?
1: Amen.
0: You know, we are all hoping to focus more clearly, not only on gaining knowledge, but also strengthening our relationship with the Lord who imparts this knowledge to us. Tonight, we're continuing on the topic, the truth about the first day, the truth about the first day. And we've covered a number of the questions thus far. We've covered 16, but we have to go all the way up to 35. And I'll tell you in just a moment how to get a copy of the lessons, where to download those. But before I tell you about the website, and before we sing our opening song, our theme song, let's begin with a word of prayer. Loving Father in heaven, thank you for your word. It is a lamp unto our feet and a light unto our paths. We do pray tonight, Father, as we open your word, that you'll open our hearts, that we would hear what the Spirit is saying to your people, to the church. Lead us, strengthen us in our dedication to serve you and represent you. In Jesus' name we pray. Amen. Now, lesson number 32 can be found at the following website, asf.3abn.org. That's asf.3abn.org. Download lesson number 32, entitled The Truth About the First Day. The Truth About the First Day. This has been a very good lesson study thus far. And tonight we're going to unfold some more things. You know, one of the big... Well, let me prevent myself from going into the lesson, because if I lay the foundation, then sing a song, you'll forget what I said. So let's go ahead and begin with our theme song. Our theme song tonight is Victory in... Victory in Jesus. Let's sing this song together. Wonderful song, Victory in Jesus. Tonight, our topic is the truth about the first day. Say that with me, the truth about the first day. You know, we have covered 16 questions so far, and in question number 16, there were seven references. What we've done thus far, and let me give you the foundation. I think it's important to lay the foundation at the beginning of every discussion about this truth about the first day topic. In America right now, there are many Christians that are very upset about what the Supreme Court did. And what the Supreme Court did was they decided to pass a law in favor of same-sex marriage. Now, I will ask the question, why are Christians so upset about something that was ordained of God about 6,000 years ago? And here's why they're upset, and here's why we are upset. It's because they know that what God did 6,000 years ago still applies today. They're not saying, well, it was way back in the Garden of Eden, so it's no longer relevant. They're not concerned about the Egyptian Empire, the Babylonian, the Medo, the Persians, the Greece, the Roman. They don't care about what culture has risen. They don't care about what New Age philosophy has come to the forefront. They're saying what God did in the Garden of Eden 6,000 years ago when he joined a man to a woman still stands today. Amen? Amen. But there's something else that happened in the Garden of Eden. Not just the uniting of Adam to Eve, the beginning of the human race, but God blessed the seventh day of the week. What day did he bless? The seventh day. When you read the Bible, you don't find names like Monday, Tuesday, Wednesday, Thursday, Friday, Saturday, Sunday. You don't find those names. You find first day, second day, third day, fourth day, fifth day, preparation day, Sabbath. That's what you find. And the Sabbath in the Bible coordinates with Sunset Friday to Sunset Saturday. And why do we say sunset, sunset? When you look at the news next time on the weather, you'll notice they say sunrise today was and sunset today was. And the Bible says in Leviticus chapter 23, verse 32, from evening to evening you shall celebrate the Sabbath. And in Genesis chapter 1, we find the evening and the morning were the what day? First, second, third, fourth, fifth, sixth, seventh, and so on and so forth. So the world began at the dark part, and then the Lord said, let there be light. So when the sun rises, we are already in the day. When the sun sets, the day ends. Now let me give you an example. When we hit 12 o'clock at night, what do we call it? Someone tell me.

0: call it midnight, which means if it's the middle of the night, the night already began. When we hit 12 noon, what do we call it? Midday, which means if it's the middle of the day already started. The day doesn't begin at midnight any more than the day begins at midday. So from sunset, one day ends. At sunset, if one day ends, another day begins. And so when the sun set on the sixth day of the week, the Lord ended his work as he created and blessed the seventh day. But today, the day that God blessed, sanctified, hallowed, and said, remember to keep holy in the fourth commandment, has been replaced. And most Christians today honor the first day of the week, Sunday, as a holy day. Now, what we want to do in this topic is find out if we can find any support in the Bible for the sanctity of Sunday. There are those that say we honor it and we observe it in honor of the resurrection. Well, let me go ahead and summarize this before we go to question number 17. There are only 12 verses in the New Testament about the first day of the week. How many did I say? 12. There's only 12. We went through all 12 and found absolutely none of them, Cynthia, that support the sanctity of the first day of the week. Absolutely none. Now, we found some that people tried to twist. To follow up on what I'm saying, go to that website, asf.3abn.org, and download this very lesson, number 32, and go through all the Bible verses referring to the first day of the week. Furthermore, we discover that after the resurrection and ascension of Jesus, the apostles and the disciples still honored the seventh day as the Sabbath. All through the book of Acts, under question number 16, we looked at seven references all referring to the Sabbath, the day the apostles honored after the crucifixion, after the resurrection. And so when we come to that conclusion, we have to discover and come to some conclusion that, here's the point, listen carefully. If Jesus never nailed the commandments to the cross, then they still stand today. What do you say? If Jesus intended to get rid of the Sabbath, or if Jesus did get rid of the Sabbath, the disciples and the apostles would not honor that day. They would pick a new day. They would honor the first day, like many today honor the first day. But what many Christians don't know is the first day of the week is based on tradition. Say that together, based on tradition. But here's my point. When tradition conflicts with the Bible is always higher than tradition. Right? So what we're going to do tonight, since we went through all 12 verses in the New Testament about the first day, found none of them there, including Revelation 1:10, which says, I was in the Spirit on the Lord's day, we discovered that the Lord's day in the Bible is the Sabbath. It's in the lesson there. You'll find that. And then we're going to look now at question number 17 to even find out more about the special significance that the Lord added to the Sabbath. So let's begin with question number 17 tonight. All right, here we go. Question number 17. What special significance does the Bible connect to the Sabbath? We're going to begin by going to Mark chapter 2, verse 27 and 28. What special significance does the Bible connect to the Sabbath? Now, the reason why these texts are chosen is because many Christians have been taught that the Sabbath is a Jewish institution. They have been taught that if you keep the Sabbath, you got to be a Jew. Somewhere, somehow, they got taught that the Sabbath is just for the Jew. If that were the case, then Adam and Eve had to be a Jew. But Adam and Eve were not Jews. He was just a man. She was just a woman. And God blessed the seventh day right after he sanctified the marriage between Adam and his wife, Eve. Not only that, if the Sabbath were made for just the Jews, then Abraham had to be a Jew. But Abraham wasn't a Jew. He was a Babylonian. Genesis 26 and verse 5 says, Abraham kept my commandments, my statutes, and my laws. And by the way, many of you may or may not know that Abraham, through his seed, the Jewish nation was born. Abraham, Isaac, Jacob. Jacob renamed Israel, and then he had 12 sons, the children of Israel, from which we get the nation of Israel or the Jewish nation. So Abraham wasn't a Jew. But let me ask a question before I read the text. Did Cain kill Abel? Yes or no? That's kind of a, I'm giving you the answer. That's a redundant question. Did Cain kill Abel?
1: Yes.
0: What was Cain guilty of? Come on, say it together. Murder. Well, now, wait a minute. How could Cain be guilty of murder when Mount Sinai was about 2,000 years in the future when the commandments were written on tables of stone? Where thou shalt not kill. You follow me? Where thou shalt not kill was one of those Ten Commandments. So, here's my point. It must be clear that the commandments of God, which is a reflection of the character of God, was in place, but then first written down on tables of stone at Mount Sinai, because Cain could not be guilty of murder unless there was a law against committing murder. Thou shalt do no murder. Thou shalt not kill. So now, going to Mark chapter 2, verse 27 and 28, and by the way, a New Testament verse, let's see what Jesus said about this day that's often connected to just the Jews. Here it is, Mark 2, verse 27 and 28. The Bible says, "And he said to them, the Sabbath was made for man, and not man for the Sabbath. Therefore, the Son of Man is also Lord of the Sabbath." Okay, question now, who was the Sabbath made for? M-A-N, let's spell man, J-E-W. Am I incorrectly? We got a T, am I incorrectly spelling that? Man is spelled what? Ready? J-E-W. Why do you spell man? Ready?
1: M-A-N.
0: The Sabbath was made for M-A-N, not J-E-W alone. It was inclusive, including the Jews, not exclusive to the Jews. Mankind is one of the ways that the newer translations say the Sabbath was made for mankind. Now, what benefit do I get out of the Sabbath? When Jesus rested at the end of his creation week and I rest, I am now entering into his rest. Not only physically, but I'm entering into a spiritual rest, a spiritual relationship. It's a sign that we are connecting on a spiritual level. So when the Bible says the Sabbath was made for man, one of the ways that the Greek says it is the Sabbath was made for the good of man, for the physical and spiritual good of man. So write that down. What specific significance does the Bible connect to the Sabbath? Made for the good of mankind. Made for the good of mankind. Now let's look at another one. We're going to go to Luke chapter 4, verse 16. This is a powerful verse. Luke chapter 4, verse 16. Reminds me of a story that Pastor C.A. told not too long ago. We'll read the text and I'll share the story. It made me giggle when I thought about what this lady said. But I'll tell you, it's not in reference necessarily to the text, but it illustrates a particular point. Luke chapter 4, verse 16. What special significance does the Bible connect to the Sabbath? Here it is. "So he came to Nazareth, where he had been brought up." That is Jesus. "And as his custom was, he went into the synagogue on the" what day? "Sabbath day, and stood up to read." If Jesus, now, years ago there was an acronym. You know what an acronym is? Letters that have a broader meaning to them. It was W-W-J-D. Does anybody remember that? Okay, say it again. What would Jesus do? I want to modify that. I have another one. W-D-J-D. What did Jesus do? Now just imagine for a moment. And we know that there is nobody keeping the gate in heaven, not even Peter. That's an old wives' tale. That's fairy tale. But if you were ever to be asked why you should be allowed in heaven, and you say, "Jesus, I simply followed what you did," that would be a good reason. What do you say? If you follow Jesus as an example, there's no way that you could be left out of the kingdom. So now, today, let's fast forward that to 2015. Jesus comes to town, and as his custom always was, he honors the Sabbath. He looks around town, and most churches are closed on the Sabbath. And by the way, if you were taught that Sunday is a Sabbath, we'll change that in just a moment, because the resurrection day and the Sabbath can't be the same day. All right? Jesus, as his custom was, and let's write this down, what's special significance? Luke 4:16, Jesus honored the Sabbath. Now, why did he honor it? He made it. That's that simple. He honored it because he made it. If he blessed it, he honors it. If he honors it, he further supports it. He further emphasizes its great importance. Now, this one is a really powerful text, and I went to the Amplified Bible. We could read it in the New King James or the King James Version, and I'll do that first before I ask the guys to bring it up on the screen, or the ladies, whoever's at the graphics, because any given day, it could be a male or a female. All right? I'm going to first read. Don't bring the text up yet. I'm going to read it in the New King James Version first. Go with me to Hebrews chapter 4, verse 8 and 9. Hebrews chapter 4, verse 8 and then verse 9. I'll read it here in the New King James Version. And it reads thus in verse 8. For if Yeshua, many of us pronounce that Joshua, for if Yeshua had given them rest, then he would not afterward have spoken of another day. And verse 9, there remains therefore a rest for the people of God. That's the way it reads in the Bible. And the word Yeshua there means Christ. Joshua was a representative by name of Christ. He led them in the absence of Moses into the promised land. We follow Yeshua, Jesus, into the promised land. That's the beauty of going to heaven when he comes back to take us. But it says in verse 9, there remains therefore a rest to the people of God. Now some of you may have heard of the Amplified Bible. Don't bring it up yet. Some of you may have heard of the Amplified Bible. The Amplified Bible is a beautiful translation. Let me tell you why. When this Bible was put together, it was financed by individuals who wanted to, as clearly as possible, communicate the Greek language the way that it's actually written. In other words, in English, they wanted to communicate the meaning in the Greek. So they put the Amplified Bible together. So therefore, now let's read the Amplified and see how it reads in the Amplified. Now I'll bring the text up for us. Here it is. This mention of rest was not a reference to their entering into Canaan, for if Joshua, here it is, had given them rest, he, God, would not speak afterward about another day. Now let's read verse 9 together. Now you can bring it up. Here it is. So then, there is still awaiting a full and complete together Sabbath rest reserved for the true people of God. That's the way it is in the Hebrew. There remains a full and complete Sabbath rest reserved for the true people of God. Now why? When the children of Israel entered Canaan, they embrace the rest, the spiritual rest, by entering into the land of rest. And weekly they embrace the spiritual rest by entering into the day of rest. That's why the Bible says, if he had given them rest on any other platform, he would not afterward have spoken of another day. What that simply means was, if entering Canaan got rid of the Sabbath, he would not have still emphasized the Sabbath rest. That's why it says there still remains a Sabbath rest to the true people of God. So, why is that vitally important? Now go with me to Ezekiel. Let me show you something. This is not in our notes. This is just extra credit. Not in our notes. This is just extra credit. All right? Go with me to Ezekiel. Okay? Because a lot of times it's important to understand. We're going to go to Ezekiel chapter 20. Ezekiel chapter 20. All right? And I'm looking up another text just so that you can follow me. Okay, here we are. And I'm going to look at another verse here. Okay, good. And we're going to look at Ezekiel chapter 20, and we're going to look together at verse 12. Some of you theologians know where I'm going. All right, look at Ezekiel chapter 20 and verse 12. Moreover, the Lord says, in other words, furthermore, I also gave them my Sabbaths to be a sign between me and them that they might know that I am the Lord who does what? Sanctifies them. The Sabbath is not just a day. It is a sign that I know where my sanctifying power comes from. It connects me to the Lord. Amen, somebody. So it's a sign of our relationship, like an anniversary is a sign between a husband and a wife, right? You have presidents that have holidays. People say, well, we think we need to have a holiday for this president or that president. It's a sign when you honor President's Day, you're recognizing, mostly in our country, Abraham Lincoln and George Washington. It's a sign about those presidents. Every day established has a special indication, has a special significance. The Sabbath is the sign, and let me use my pen as an example. The Sabbath, here I am, here's the Sabbath, and here's the Lord. It's the sign between us. When I embrace this pen as the Sabbath, it's connecting me to my Lord. The Sabbath is a sign between us. This pen represents the Sabbath. When I ignore it, there's no sign between us. When I get rid of it, there's nothing that connects us. And what man has done, he's gotten rid of it and put a tradition, like my remote, between the two, and the Lord's not holding on to that because he said that has no connection to me. You could hold on to that. That's your tradition, but I'm not connecting the other end. You see? So men have embraced the tradition and want the Lord to accept it. He said, no, put the tradition down and pick up my Sabbath. Now I'll join hands with you. Amen, somebody? It's a special sign. So when men tell you, pick any day, God's not telling you that. Right? Men are telling us that, not the Lord. Let's go to the next question, number 18. Now, this question, number 18, is so important because what it does and what it's going to do, it's going to show you unequivocally one of the events that helps us to see clearly these 3 days we mentioned. We're going to see the entire crucifixion weekend, and we're going to be able to see between the holiday of Easter. There's Easter, the resurrection day. There's Good Friday. There's a day between. We're going to see all three of these days, so that if you ask the question, how do I know which day is a Sabbath? The Bible makes it very clear. Here's the question, number 18. What are the names that the Bible gives to the days of the week? What are the names that the Bible gives to the days of the week? All right? Let's begin by going to Luke chapter 23. All right? And we're going to start with verse 54. I know in my lesson I put verse 53, but let me go to Luke chapter 23. I'm on my way there. Slow down, you fast people. Here we are. Luke chapter 23. Okay, here I am. And we're going to begin with verse 54. And it will appear on the screen. All right? It says, here it is. That day was the what day? That day was the preparation. So let's put that. That day was the what? Preparation. And the Sabbath drew near. Now verse 55. And the women who had come with him from Galilee followed after, and they observed the tomb and how his body was laid. Then they returned and prepared spices and fragrant oils. And get this. And they rested on the what day? Sabbath according to the what? Commandment. Now get this. Take this slide away for a moment. They rested on the Sabbath according to the commandment. I got to ask you the question. What commandment? Somebody tell me. The Ten Commandments. Or specifically the Fourth Commandment. Even at the death of Jesus, the women who were followers of Jesus, they followed him from Galilee. They rested. They had these fragrant oils for the embalming of his body. But they rested on the Sabbath because they knew that thou shalt not do any work. So they rested on the Sabbath, and they were waiting for the Sabbath to pass so they can go to the tomb and anoint the body of Jesus. So now, so far, let's put the first day we found. The first day we found was the what? Preparation. The next one, B, was the what? Sabbath. We're going to add the third one in just a moment. All right. Let's go to Luke chapter 24 and verse 1. Here it is again. Now on the first day of the week, very early in the morning, they and certain other women with them came to the tomb, bringing the spices which they had, what? They had prepared. Now, what next day did we find? What was it called? First day of the week. Let's go ahead and make this clear. Preparation day, Sabbath day, first day. All right? So I want to illustrate this very clearly. I have not done this before, but I need three people up here real quickly. Come on. Come on, Hannah. Come on up here real quick. Yannick, you're an Olympian. Hurry, get up here. Come on. David, get up here. Come on, hurry up. Real quick. Hurry up. Wide shot. Okay. Good to have you, Hannah. We do have people in our audience. I'm not talking to the tables. Okay, get over here. You're the yellow. You're the middle. Okay. So we have the preparation day. We have the preparation day. We have the first day. Now, what day was Christ raised on? Do you know?
1: First.
0: Raise your hand. Let's say the first day. What day was Christ put in the tomb? The what day? Preparation day. What day was Christ put in the tomb? Raise your hand. Preparation day. What day did the women rest on? What day? What day did they rest on?
2: Sabbath.
0: Okay, put your hand up. What day? The Sabbath day. Now get this. This is the day honored because of his resurrection. This is the day that men have substituted for this day. So watch what men have done. Bye, Yannick. They've said, now you take the place. Don't go anywhere. I'm going to have you come back. They say, now Yannick is... that Hannah is the new day of worship. But there's a problem. Hannah represents what day? Get back over here, Hannah. Yannick, get over here. Yannick represents what day?
2: Sabbath.
0: The Sabbath. So if Hannah's the first, and there are only 7 days in a week, let's start counting backward. Mathematicians, first, then the last day is what? Seventh. A day before the seventh is a sixth. So you have the sixth, you have the seventh, you have the first. Wow. Do you know, and I'm going to show you this in the next lesson we're going to study, how Sunday became a popular day of worship. Men, if you read the Catholic Catechism, they call this day now the eighth day. This day is now called the eighth day. There is no eight-day week. Come on, somebody. Say amen. This day, which is the first in the Bible, is now called the eighth day. So you know when the confusion comes in? When Easter comes around, these 2 days are in conflict. Yeah. Stand in front of him. Okay. I didn't tell him to do that. No. But this is where Christians get confused because some Christians believe that this day is this day and some believe that this day is this day.
2: I was confused too because I was in the system.
0: You were confused until you got cleared up, right?
2: Yeah.
0: These days are not the same. No. So if we get rid of this day, go ahead. Then the Sabbath still stands. Amen.
2: Amen?
0: Thank you, David. Thank you, Yannick. Thank you, Hannah. Amen. Can we say amen?
1: Amen?
0: Don't get the days mixed up any more than we got the people mixed up. But many pastors have told you it doesn't matter. Well, I tell you, Yannick is Yannick, Hannah is Hannah, and David is David. What do we say? You can't merge them. You can't get rid of one in place of the other. And when you try to do that, Easter is the most confusing holiday of the year. Because when Easter comes, I'm sure some people go to church on Sunday morning and say, Happy Sabbath. Because they were taught that. So many Christians, I heard songs, every day will be the Sabbath, Sunday would never change. There's some popular artists that sing that, every day in heaven, every day will be the Sabbath, Sunday would never end. Popular artists, they put both words together. We couldn't do it no matter what. We could not merge Hannah with Yannick. They just wouldn't mix. The Lord never got rid of one in place of the other. Men made a change. And we're going to show you from the records of history how men did that. But we're going to take another step now to question number 19 because this is powerful. This is powerful. People are also taught that something was made new. They say a new day of worship. The reason for this question number 19 is huge. Look at question number 19. It is huge because many are taught that Sunday, we honor Sunday now, or the first day of the week, we honor it in recognition of the resurrection of Christ. But let me show you what the Lord established to honor the resurrection of Christ. Let's go now to question number 19. Here it is. Question number 19. What service is established in honor of Jesus' death and resurrection? What service is established in honor of Jesus' death and resurrection? Let's go now to Romans chapter 6. What book did I say? Romans chapter 6. A powerful description of what the Lord established to honor his resurrection. All right? We're going to read Romans chapter 6, verse 3 to 5. Okay, this is huge. Here it is. Or do you not know that as many of us as were what? Baptized into Christ Jesus were baptized into his what? Death. Therefore we were what? Buried with him through what? Baptism into death, that just as Christ was what? Raised from the dead by the glory of the Father, even so we also should walk in the what? Newness of life. This is huge. For, the next verse, for if we have been united together in the likeness of his death, certainly we also shall be in the likeness of his resurrection. Finally, knowing this, that our old man was what? Crucified with him, that the body of sin might be what? Done away with, that we should no longer be slaves to what? Sin. I got to take a breath here because what I'm about to reveal to you has never been revealed in this context before. Okay, now I have four questions. Are you ready for number 19?
1: Yes.
0: The name of the service is what?
1: Baptism.
0: Okay. The name of the service is baptism. Okay. From the verses we read, what was made new? Someone look at the verses. I'm not going to give you the spoon. What was made new? Tell me, what was made new? Say it again. We are made new. The Lord wanted to create a new man, not a new day. Huge. Have you ever had that scripture used that way before? The Lord instituted baptism, not Sunday worship, to create a new man, not a new day. Look at the third question. What was done away? What was done away? Verse 6. Come on, somebody.
1: Oh, man.
0: Huh?
1: Oh, man.
0: The body of sin. The body of sin, that old nature was done away with, not the Sabbath. You see how the devil twists things up? The devil says the Sabbath was done away with. The Bible says the body of sin was done away with. Right? And now, this is huge, what should we no longer do? Be slaves to sin. We should no longer be slaves to sin, but you've been taught we should no longer honor the Sabbath. You see how the devil has mixed this up? Here it is. The name of the service, together, baptism. What was made new? We are. Not a new day. What was done away with? Sin. The body of sin was done away with. What should we no longer do? Be slaves to sin. It didn't say we should no longer honor the Sabbath. It said we should no longer be slaves to sin. You have been taught, and I want to tell you, the largest church in the world, the Catholic Church, I got to be clear, not the people. I love my family. 90% of my family is Catholic. So I'm telling you out of a heart of love, not all Catholics have been told by the pontiff, whether Francis, Pope Paul, or Benedict, go all the way back, they were all taught that Sunday is a new day. The Bible says we receive a new life. They were taught that the Sabbath was done away. The Bible says the body of sin was done away. They were taught we walk in a new day. The Bible says we walk in a new life. You get the difference? And the service is not called a day of worship, it's called baptism. That's what the Lord instituted in honor of his resurrection. Baptism. That when you come up out of the watery grave, you walk in a new life, you don't accept a new day. Can we all say amen to that? This scripture has often been left out of the equation, but when I was studying this lesson, Louise, the Lord said, John, go to Romans 6. They've been told that there's a new day, but it's a new life. They've been told the Sabbath was done away with, but the body of sin was done away with. They were told to walk in a new day of worship. The Lord says, I want you to walk in a new life. Amen? It's huge. The difference is magnificent. It's the difference between tradition and God's word. Now, let's go to some of the favorite verses in the Bible. This lesson is probably one of the most potent ones I've ever covered. Because what I'm going to do now in the next two questions is I am going to show you what Sabbaths were a shadow. There's a favorite verse in the Bible. Let's go to question number 20. There's a favorite verse in the Bible that many theologians use to try to get rid of the Sabbath. And let's look at it. Let's not skip a single verse. Let's look at every one of them. Question number 20. Here it is. Was the creation Sabbath a shadow that needed to be discontinued? Was the creation Sabbath a shadow that needed to be discontinued? Let's go now to Colossians chapter 2, verse 16 and 17. Colossians chapter 2, verse 16 and 17. This is a favorite verse. You know what amazes me? Is many clergy and leaders and traditionalists try to find verses in the Bible to support what they already believe, rather than letting the Bible teach them what to believe. They go in with a preconceived idea. As one of my favorite Dr. Pundit said, don't ever say to anybody that they are not biased. Everybody's biased. You're not going to meet a single person that's not biased. But if you are an inquirer, he said you need to be an inquiring inquirer. A person that wants to honestly learn. And we should be so subject to God's word that the word of God, we should be willing to allow the word of God to destroy any preconceived idea that's out of harmony with it. Isn't that right? After all, how many people buy GPSs and throw it out when it says make a left and you think you should go right? How many people bang on the door of the cockpit when we say, I think California's over there and the pilot's going over there? You got to trust something, and I want to tell you, we can still trust God's word. What do you say? So now let's go to this favorite text. Colossians chapter 2, verse 16 and 17. I'm turning there because I want to read it with you. This is a favorite passage. I'm not leaving any stone unturned. Okay, here we are. So on the screen, here we go. These verses, my book is, here it is. Gotcha. Okay, Colossians 2. Here it is on the screen. Here it is. So let no one judge you in what, together, food, or in what, drink, or regarding a what, festival, or a new what, new moon, or what, Sabbaths, which are what, a shadow of things to come, but the what, substance is of Christ. Now this is the passage where the devil pops up his head and say, that's it, that's it. That's the one that gets rid of the Sabbath. Let me say like the kids said in my neighborhood growing up, nuh-uh. We're going to find out now. Because we need to know. Food, drink, festivals, new moons, Sabbaths, shadows. Write this down. Was the creation Sabbath a shadow that needed to be discontinued? Now, I don't want you to answer this yet. Because what we're going to do now, you know the answer is no, right? What we're going to do now is we're going to go through all of the shadow Sabbaths so that you can see what was a shadow. Now, what's a shadow? Let's what's a shadow? I wish I could create a shadow. I got a shadow. If you follow my shadow, it leads to me. Right? Which means the shadows had to lead somewhere. The shadows had to lead somewhere. And based on the text, the shadows, these were shadows of things to come, but who was the substance?
1: Jesus.
0: And the word the Bible uses is Christ. Christ was the substance. So here's the point. All these things had to be a reflection of who was to come. Let's go now and break down the reflections. We're going to go to question number 21. And I'm purposefully leaving question 20 open, although I know the answer is no. I'm purposefully leaving question number 21 because I want to be an inquiring inquirer. I don't want to say anything that you might say. You're only saying that because you keep the Sabbath. I want the Bible to speak. Let's go to Leviticus question number 21. Here it is now, question 21. What were some of the shadow Sabbaths that pointed to the work of Jesus? Let's begin by going to Leviticus. Let's all turn there because I'm only giving you some. There were very many, but I'm going to give you only some. All right? While you're going to Leviticus, I'm turning there now. Okay. Can we say thank the Lord for His word? No, I said say thank the Lord for His word. Thank the Lord for His word. I want to let you know the board has approved the word. Thank you, Jesus. Okay. It's amazing. Now, Leviticus, here it is. I'm in 23 now. Here we are. Okay, here we are. Now, I'm only giving you some. There are so many. But let's begin to break down these shadows. Because this is huge. You can't have a shadow unless that shadow is connected to a substance. Anything that casts a shadow has to have substance. So Jesus was saying, until I come, here are the shadows letting you know I am going to come. Let's look at the first one. Leviticus chapter 23, verse 39. All right, look at this. And we're going to give labels and titles to each one of these. Here it is. Leviticus 23, verse 39. Here it is. Also on the 15th day of the what month? Seventh month. When you have gathered in the fruit of the land, you shall keep the feast of the Lord how long? 7 days. Now, this brings out two of the Sabbaths. Let me go to the next verse. Let's go to the next verse. I mean, the continuation of the verse. It says, on the first day there shall be a what? Sabbath rest. And on the eighth day, a what? Sabbath rest. Now, notice it says a Sabbath rest. A Sabbath rest. What Sabbath rest was this? What Sabbath rest was this? Go back to the beginning of the verse. I'm going to turn there with myself. The beginning of the verse. Here it is. This is called the gathering in of the fruits, or the first fruits. The first fruits. And this was a seven. The Bible had sevens. They had something called they had seven month rest, 7 days of rest, which was a 7 day Sabbath. They had a first day Sabbath. They had an eighth day Sabbath. These were feasts. And this was the feast of first fruits. Write that down. So here we go. On Leviticus 23:39, what's the first day mentioned? 15th day. This is the beginning of the verse. Also on the what? 15th day of the seventh month. That was a Sabbath. The 15th day. No, not that verse. Not that verse yet. We're going back. We're looking over verse 39. On the 15th day. So in question number 21, under the first reference on A, put 15th. 15th. I'll bring that up on the screen so my people in the audience here can see. Here, on the 15th day, all right, of what month? Seventh month. Write that down for B. 15th day of the seventh month, of the sabbatical month, was when they gathered the fruits in. It was called the feast, and it was a feast for 7 days. So A is 15th day, B is seventh month. These were shadow Sabbaths. This was the gathering in of the fruits. It's also called the feast of first fruits. It's a harvest time, the seventh month. Now let's go to the very next verse, and then you have on the first day there shall be a what? Sabbath rest. And on the what? Eighth day, there shall be a Sabbath rest. These are feasts that were specifically ordained for the Jews to honor. These were feasts that they honored during this seventh month. So in the seventh month, they had a 15th day Sabbath, a first day Sabbath, and an eighth day Sabbath. It was all called Sabbaths. You know what the day, you know what the word Sabbath simply means? It means holy convocation. It means holy convocation. You got to know these, because what happens here is when people connect these with the Ten Commandments, you get confused. And if you're not careful, you merge them together. Now, I'm going to give myself, in the very next question, we'll see why we cannot merge them together. All right? So on question 21, first one, you have A, 15th, B, 7th month, C, first day, D, 8th day. Those are four Sabbaths right there. Now let's go to the very next verse, Leviticus chapter 23, and we're going to look at verse 27 and verse 32. Here it is. Now you can bring the text up. Verse 27, it says, also on the what? 10th day of the 7th month shall be the what? Day of Atonement. Write that down, and let's keep reading the verses. And it says, you shall afflict your souls and offer an offering made by fire, what? To the Lord. Now look at verse 32. Here it is. It shall be to you together a Sabbath of solemn rest, and you shall afflict your souls on the what day? 9th day of the month at evening. From evening to evening you shall what? Celebrate your, what's the word? Your Sabbath. Now, which one was this? We got the answer in the verse before that. Somebody tell me, what celebration was that? Day of Atonement. When was it? When was it? On the 9th day of the what month? 9th day of the 10th month. So now here's the answer. Under Leviticus chapter 23, verse 27, put Day of Atonement under A. And put 9th day. 9th day, 10th month under B. 9th day, 10th month under B. Here it is. On the 9th day of the month at evening, and it was under the 10th month, okay? Of the 7th month. 9th day of the 7th month. So here you are. You have the Day of Atonement, the 9th day of the 7th month. That's another shadow Sabbath. This happened once a year. The Jews had a Day of Atonement service. And what was that purpose of the what was the purpose of that service? The cleansing of sin. Every day they sacrificed their sin. They took the life of a lamb, sprinkled the blood. But once a year they called it the Day of Atonement, where the sins were not just confessed. They were what? Blotted out. I was forgiven every day, but my sins were blotted out once a year in the Day of Atonement. That was in the 7th month. The 9th day of the 7th month was called the Day of Atonement. Let's go to the next one. Let's go to the next one. Chapter 23, verse 24. Chapter 23, verse 24. Here it is. Okay. Here's what the Bible says together. Speak to the children of Israel, saying, in the what month now? 7th month, on the what day? First day of the month, you shall have together a Sabbath rest. A memorial of what? Blowing of trumpets. Hey, what else? Holy convocation. Going on? I'll give you that one there. So that's that one. So now, what is that called? Okay. Okay, and what day was it supposed to be on? The first day of what month? 7th month, exactly. Now, why the first day of the 7th month? Because the blowing of the trumpets was always a warning of the Day of Atonement. So the trumpets were blown, and the Lord said, it shall be a Sabbath rest. When the trumpets began to blow, the people were to rest, prepare themselves for the Day of Atonement. And it was called a Sabbath rest. Now, let me ask Christians today, how many Christians have the blowing of the trumpets in your church? How many Christians celebrate the Day of Atonement? How many Christians have the Feast of First Fruits? None of us. Because these were all foreshadowing the work that Jesus would do. And when was this? That's, when was this? The seventh month, the first day of the month. Write that down for Leviticus 23, verse 24. Blowing of the trumpets on the seventh month, the first day of the month. Notice how you can get confused. If you don't read your Bible carefully, you can have a pastor that lumps all this together and make you think, just pick a Sabbath. And that's why people do that, because they don't see the shadow Sabbaths. They miss them. These were all pointing to the work of Christ. Now let's look at the next one. All right? We're going to go now to Leviticus chapter 23, verse 4 and 5. And here it's going to appear on the screen. Now, here it is. These are the feasts of the Lord, holy convocations which you shall proclaim at their appointed times. Now let's read together. On the what day? 14th day of the what month? First month at twilight is the Lord's Passover. What's supposed to happen? So let's write that down. What day is it supposed to be? 14th day of the first month, the Passover, the Lord's Passover, is a Sabbath, a shadow Sabbath. Because today, do we honor the Passover, yes or no? What's in place of the Passover? Somebody tell me. The communion service. Jesus, during the time of Passover, when the lamb was about to be killed for the Passover, the Lamb of God was being nailed to the cross, and the Jews that were about to take the life of the lamb got away, the curtain was torn from top to bottom. Read it there in Matthew chapter 27, and the Lamb, Christ Jesus, was being crucified. Can you say amen? So this was normally the real lamb giving his literal life, his throat being cut, his blood being shed. How are we forgiven? We overcome by the blood of the Lamb, a shadow. That little lamb pointed to the Lamb, Christ Jesus. So when John the Baptist in John 1:29 said, "Behold the Lamb of God," the reason why they knew is because for 1,500 years they've been killing the shadow lamb. But the real lamb showed up, Christ Jesus. Come on, somebody. It's a shadow. So every time they celebrated Passover, it was to point them to Christ. That's why it was such a travesty when Jesus came. He came to his own people that he had given these shadow Sabbaths, and they didn't even recognize him. Who are you? Before Abraham was, you am? You're not even old enough. They didn't recognize the Lamb of God. That was the travesty. But the devil has turned it around now. And he wants Christians today to ignore what God established from the beginning and try to find another way to Christ. The only way to Christ is through obedience. Let's get the last one now. Leviticus chapter 23 and verse 6. Leviticus chapter 23 and verse 6. Here it is. All right. Here it is. And on the what day? 15th day of the same month. And what month was that? First month. Is the feast of what? Unleavened bread to the Lord. You must eat what? Unleavened bread. What do we use unleavened bread for today? Somebody tell me. The communion service. Now, you ought to know that the unleavened bread is a shadow of the bread of life, right? When Jesus came to the disciples, to the Jews, there in John chapter 8, they saw him, and he said, "Your fathers gave you bread in the wilderness." Remember that? And they said, "Of course they did." He said, "Well, I am the true bread that came. Moses couldn't give you bread, but my Father has given you bread. I am the true bread." The bread in the wilderness pointed to Jesus, the bread of life. Can you say amen? Let me show you. The water in the sanctuary service, the water there in the laver where the priests washed their hands, was a shadow of the water of life, Jesus. The lamb being slain was a shadow of the Lamb of God, which taketh away the sin of the world, right? The candelabras in the sanctuary was a shadow of the Jesus, the light of the world. The high priest, who was a man, who was sinful, who had to confess his own sins before he participated in the services was a shadow of our high priest who is sinless. What do you say? Amen. Oh, that was a weak amen. Amen. Amen. Amen? We have a high priest that doesn't need to create a sacrifice because he is the sacrifice. You see, friends, we're going to continue, and you'll see in the next study why the shadow Sabbaths, which were added because of sin, cannot replace the Sabbath, which was instituted before sin. That's the comparative nature right there. I know it's a challenge to understand some of these things, but if you keep on studying, allowing the Word of God to be your guide, you'll see that it's a simple thing to honor what the Lord has established. So don't stop now, because I believe if you keep going, one day it will come into a sharper focus.
3: 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In John 8:36, Jesus makes a wonderful statement of victory. He says, "So if the Son sets you free, you will be free indeed." 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The Apostle Paul says in Galatians 5:1, "It is for freedom that Christ has set us free. 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
4: I was hiding in shame for 14 years, and I honestly never thought I would come out. I had a pornography addiction, and it started when I was 8 years old. My mother put a computer in my room. No one really knew what was going on behind closed doors. She thought it was just a bunch of games that I was playing or watching, you know, clips of cartoons on the computer screen. And certain pop-ups would pop up, and I would just kind of click on them. I didn't want to say anything. It was embarrassing. And I kept quiet for as long as I could. Growing up, there would be months, maybe even years, that I wouldn't watch it. But I always came back to something. It was pornography. I didn't quite understand it, but it gave me almost like a security or some kind of feeling of happiness. Everything that was taught to me in school completely showed me that there was something that, or someone I was supposed to glorify, and these things that I was watching or these things that I was doing at a young age wasn't glorifying God. After I got saved, I still continued to watch this stuff. Every single time I saw it or I watched it, I felt disgusting, I felt shamed, I felt everything that you don't want to feel. I felt like no one could ever see me in this state. So I always put on this facade that I was this great leader. I feel like they totally would have thought of me as someone who was disgusting. Like, they would be thinking in their minds, "Bree is nasty, I don't want anything to do with her." I felt like they would think that I was just unfit for the kingdom of God, unfit to even be Christian. Women watching pornography is not heard of, but it's very, very prominent. I was extremely sure that no one in the world could convince me to come open with my pornography addiction. When I finally got a hold of what God wanted to do in my life, I, for the first time, realized that, hey, I probably should say something. There was a lady who was mentoring me at the time. I called her up, shaking like a leaf, and just said everything that I had been through and cried, probably like I've never cried before. And I told her, look, you can totally kick me out of the church. You can sit me down in ministry, whatever. I know this is what I deserve. And she smiled and cried a lot.

0: Eve, and ever since then, all of us have been hiding in shame. But the great news is that Jesus died on that tree so that we could be completely freed from it. So maybe you're struggling with a porn addiction or struggling with a vast array of other things, and you feel like, how could anyone ever accept me? Let alone God, like how could God accept me? People in my church express something that Jesus ultimately expresses to his children is acceptance and love. I felt like the woman caught in adultery, like when Jesus came out and all the people were saying, well, look at her, look at what she's doing. Like, she deserves death. She deserves to be stoned and killed for the sins that she's committing. And Jesus just said, who of you are without sin, cast the first stone. And when she's standing there, he says, go and sin no more. I'm reminded that Jesus is giving this grace to say, go and sin no more, but he's also telling us it's true. So in my life, he gave me grace, which is, I've died for your sins. You know, there's grace through me in your life, but then there's a truth to help you understand that you can overcome sin by dwelling in my presence and living for me. If you're struggling with any addiction, remember that freedom comes by Jesus and Jesus alone.
1: 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Psalms 66 verse 16 says, come and hear all you who fear God, and I will tell what he has done for my soul. Never underestimate the power of your testimony, your encounter with God, and what role he has played throughout your life. May God bless you and utterly satisfy your heart with himself. 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

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Matthew 19 verse 14. 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
1: Our Father, who art in heaven, hallowed be thy name. Thy kingdom come. Thy will be done on earth as it is in heaven. Give us this day our daily bread. And forgive us our trespasses, as we forgive those who trespass against us. And lead us not into temptation, but deliver us from evil. For thine is the kingdom, and the power, and the glory, forever and ever.

0: was a great movie.
1: Oh, it sure was. I especially liked the part where the space aliens sucked all those cows up into their spaceship and then switched brains with the cows so they could come back to Earth and infiltrate our society unnoticed.
0: Yeah, that was great.
1: What do you suppose that is?
2: I'm bored, Jerry. B-O-R-D, bored. Why did we want to work at the Bumbleyburg Science Lab? Because we wanted to see space aliens. And what have we seen in 2 long years? Huh? Nothing. Nothing. N-U-T, you know, nothing.
1: Jimmy?
2: Watch the screen, they said. Keep your eyes on the screen. So we watched the screen for 2 years. And what do we see? Nothing.
1: Jimmy?
2: And then there's the light. If this light ever flashes, something from space is about to hit Bumbleyburg. Alert Larry Boy immediately.
1: Jimmy?
2: Like that'll ever happen. I'm telling you, Jerry, this is the most boring job on Earth. Maybe we can get our old jobs back at Mr. Slushy. What?

0: Ah, Master Larry! Excuse me, Master Larry!
1: Yes, Alfred. No time now, Alfred. Duty calls.
0: I've fallen and I can't get up.

0: The tea party is almost ready. We just need one more plate for Mr. Snuggly.
1: Another plate.
0: I know just where to get one. Where?
1: Up there.
0: That looks like a very special plate. Maybe we could find another one.
1: Oh, it is a special plate. My dad says,
2: that's Art Bugatti, the greatest bowler that ever rolled a ball. Only 200 plates made. It's collectible.
0: Let's just find another plate.
1: Mr. Snuggly is a very special bear. He deserves a special plate. I'm sure my dad won't mind.

0: Oh, I just remembered. I was supposed to wash my, I have to take out the, I gotta go.
1: Psst! Hey, kid! Looks like you got a problem.
2: Huh? Who said that?
1: If you're interested, I think I can help.
2: Mr. Snuggly? You can talk?
1: Well, I've never been called Mr. Snuggly before, but of course I can talk. Actually, the name is Fibrilius Minimus, but you can call me Fib.
2: You must be new to the neighborhood.
1: You could say that, but more importantly, I'm here to help you out. I couldn't help but notice you broke the plate.
2: Yeah,
1: And I imagine your father's not gonna be thrilled.
2: Well, yeah.
1: Now listen closely. What you need is a story.
2: You mean like a bedtime story?
1: No. Now try to keep up here, kid. You need to make up a story about how somebody else broke the plate.
2: You mean you want me to lie?
1: No, not a lie. What we are talking about here is just a little fib. People do it all the time, trust me. A little fib couldn't hurt anybody.
3: I'm home.
1: Well, it's up to you, kid. Break a leg.
3: Hi, Junior. How was your day today? My plate! My Art Bugatti limited edition collector's plate! What happened to it?
2: Well, it's Laura's fault. She broke the plate. I tried to stop her. She said she had to demonstrate her apple chopper. The apple chopper worked just great, but chopped right through your bowling plate. It's Laura's fault. She broke the plate. It's true. And that's the tale I have to tell to you.
3: Oh, my. If that's what you say happened, then, well, I trust you, Junior. But I'm very surprised at Laura. I'm going to have to call her father right away.
1: You did it! Good work, kid!
2: Huh? Have you grown?
1: Oh, no. I've always been this size. But you were magnificent.
2: I don't know. What about Laura?
1: Oh, she'll be fine. Remember, a little fib couldn't hurt anybody. And besides, it's over. You're free.
2: You're right. I don't have to worry about that plate anymore. I'm free.
1: You betcha.
2: I feel great. You were right. A little fib can't hurt anybody.
1: That's my boy. Come on, kid. Let's go have some more fun.
2: All righty. I'm with you all the way, Fib.
4: Loud and clear, Alfred. Go ahead.
5: Yes. Have you located the foreign object?
4: I'm afraid not. The Larrymobile and I have been all over Bumbleyburg, and we haven't seen anything that looks like it came from outer space.
5: Nothing at all?
4: Well, we did see a kid with green hair. Oh, and a dog that could whistle.
5: Oh. All right. Well, keep looking, Master Larry. Remember, the security of Bumbleyburg rests in your...
4: Have no fear, Alfred. If there's a space alien in this town, Larry Boy will bring him in. Hello, boys.
6: Hey, Junior.
1: I'll be right back.
2: Hi, Percy.
6: Junior, I just came from Laura's house, and she got in trouble for breaking your dad's bowling plate. Except she says she didn't break it. She says you did. Who's telling the truth?
2: Oh, well, actually, she's right.
6: Huh?
2: Laura didn't break the plate. It was Lenny.
6: Her brother?
2: Yep, that's right. Lenny broke the plate. I'll tell you the whole story.

0: crocodile who chewed it up for quite a while. It's Lenny's fault, he broke the plate, it's true. And that's the tale I have to tell to you.
1: Whoa, gee, I didn't think Lenny was capable of that kind of violence. He seemed like such a nice kid. I didn't even know he had a crocodile.
0: This is great! It worked again, Feb! Feb, you are growing!
2: Growing? Oh, no, no! Well, maybe I put on a few pounds, but Junior, I will always be your little Feb.
3: You've got legs.
2: Yes, I do. But enough about me. Junior, you were marvelous. What a story. I'm telling you, kid, you've got the gift.
0: Really?
2: Oh, yeah, no doubt about it. You've got what it takes.
4: What do you mean you can't find it?
1: I'm telling you, Alfred, I've looked everywhere. It's just not here.
5: Master Larry, I've gone all over the data from the science lab, and I have to agree with their conclusions. Something from outer space landed in Bumbleyburg.
4: It simply has to be around there somewhere.
1: Look, Alfred, I've been driving around all day. I'm tired. I'm hungry. I've got to go to the bathroom. This suit is very constricting. I'm coming home now.
4: But the security of Bumbleyburg rests in you.
1: There are no space aliens in Bumbleyburg.
0: There he is! Hi, guys.
2: If you need me, I'll be over here.
3: Huh?
0: No. No, that's not what I said at all. You didn't break the plate, and you didn't break the plate. No. It was these space aliens. They came down and they grabbed these cows and they switched brains of the cows. And the cows with the brains of the space aliens broke the plate.
1: Funny, I just saw that same thing happen in a movie. Invasion of the Cow Snatchers.
0: You did?
1: That's another lie! Nothing but a pig! Ugly!
0: Huh? Fib?
6: Hi, Junior.
0: What are you doing?
6: Don't worry, Junior. A little Fib couldn't hurt anybody, right?

0: the wee lad in its clutches. This is a job for Larry Boy. Larry Boy, we need Larry Boy. Call him, beat him, I don't care how you get him. Just get him fast. I'll call you right back.
1: I'm still stuck in the molasses swamp. I've been here for 38 turns. Your turn, Alfred.
2: Yes, let's see. Oh, look! I get to go all the way to Princess Lolly! What luck! Ha! Your turn!
1: Still stuck. I sure hope the rest of Bumbleyburg is having a better day than I am. Alfred. I've got work to do. Consider our game postponed.
3: Bib! Why are you doing this to me? I thought you were my friend!
4: That's the thing about Bibs, Julia. We grow! Now that I'm big, it's my turn to call the shots, and you belong to me!
1: Not so fast, monster!
4: Huh?
1: If anyone can stop that fib, Larry Boy can. Drop the asparagus!
4: Why don't you come and make me, little purple man?
1: If that's the way it's gonna be! Alfred, we must find a way to stop this beat!
2: Yes, I'll get the computer working on it right away! Can you get to the water tower?
1: The road is blocked! I'm afraid I'll have to go on foot!
2: Well, I've made a few modifications to the Laddymobile that might just do the trick!
1: You have?
2: Well, you know, I like to tinker in my spare time!
1: Is that what all these new buttons are for?
2: That's right! Unfortunately, I haven't had time to label them.
1: Oh, dear.
2: But if you do exactly what I say, everything should work out fine. I think.
4: Let's see if your little purple friend can help you up here.
3: What's he doing? I don't know. Maybe he fell asleep.
1: Well, somebody should go wake him up.

0: hell in the name of Fergus McDonaldson?
1: So this is what you do in your spare time?
2: Well, not all of it. I also dabble in biochemistry, nuclear medicine, you know, this and that.
1: So how do we stop this thing?
3: Oh, yes, that. Let's see here. Ah, we know what the monster is now.
1: What is it?
3: It's a lie.
1: What's a lie?
2: It is.
1: Which part?
2: The whole thing. It's a lie. The monster is a lie.
1: Oh, my. Well, how do I stop it?
3: I'm afraid we don't know that yet.
1: Trap.
0: Oh, I don't think you should look, man. It's not a pretty sight.
1: What kind of weapon systems do we have?
2: Oh, I've thought of all sorts of wonderful little ideas. Unfortunately, I haven't had time to make them yet.
1: What?
2: Perhaps I spent a little too much time on nuclear medicine.
1: Well, there's only one thing left to do.
2: What? What are you doing?
1: What I should have done.

0: I think now would be a good time for you to tell me how I can stop the fly.
1: Yes, yes, yes. Here comes the answer now. According to my calculations, you can do nothing.
0: Nothing?
1: Yes, nothing.
0: Why didn't you tell me that before I jumped on his head?
1: Well, my calculations were not yet finished.
2: Even a little lie can get really big, really fast. And a big lie can just swallow you up. And Junga, you made a really big lie!
0: Alfred, we've been over this.
1: No, no, no, listen! You cannot stop the lie, but someone else can!
0: What? Who?
1: I don't know yet. The computer's working on it right now.
2: Now, which one of you guys should I eat first?
0: Alfred, we have no time!
1: It's faking!
2: You sort of look like candy.

0: mentor. Boom! Goodbye, Bubbly Bird.
1: It's Junior. It's Junior. Junior can stop the line.
2: I said Laura broke the plate, and that was a lie.

0: Here's a problem I know I can handle.
1: Dad, I'm really sorry about your plate.
2: Oh, Junior, I'm sure it was an accident. I just wish you would have told me right away.
1: I thought you'd be really mad at me.
2: Junior, you're much more important to me than any old bowling plate.
1: I guess I should be punished, huh?
3: I think what you've been through today was punishment enough. What do you think, Dad?
2: I think you're right. Let's just make sure that from now on we get the true story the first time.
4: Oh, doesn't it just warm your heart? And it's all because of one man, one plunger-headed hero, always ready when Bumblybird needs him. Larry boy? Up, there he goes again.

0: that was really something. You did a great job, Larry. Boy.
1: Thank you, Bob. We need to hurry this along. I have a meeting with the action figure people in 10 minutes.
0: Action figures?
1: Yes, Bob. Larry Boy Mania is sweeping the nation. If you're not on board, you're gonna miss the train.
0: I had no idea.
1: Now you do.
0: Yes. Well, we're over here by QWERTY to talk about what we've learned today. And so.

0: I like that song. Let it play.
1: You see, we know that God's word is for everyone. And now that our song is done, we'll take a look.
2: Well, Junior thought the best way to get out of trouble was by telling a lie.
0: Yep, but to cover up for the first lie, he had to tell more and more lies until finally he was trapped. A slave to his lies.
2: That's right. He thought a lie would set him free. But in the end, the only way for him to get free was by telling the truth. Let's see if QWERTY has a verse for us. The truth will set you free. John 8:32b. You see, Ezio, the only way for us to really be free is by doing what God wants us to do. And God wants us to always tell the truth. I'm not saying that you won't get punished for what you did, but as Junior learned, facing your parents can be a lot less painful than getting stuck in a big lie.
0: Oh, is that right? Well, we gotta clear the stage now, Bob. It's time for the world premiere of my new music video.
2: You're what? You're joking, right? He's not joking.

0: island of Madeira.
1: Madeira is about 500 miles off the coast of Portugal. It's home to more than 240,000 people. Lots of tourists come to Madeira to walk the streets of the capital city, Funchal. They enjoy eating at the small cafes in the downtown area and buying the crafts that are made by the local people of Madeira. The Seventh-day Adventist Church runs a small school in Funchal. It's a real mission school, as only about 10% of the students come from Adventist homes. The children here learn to read, write, and do math, and they also learn about Jesus. Several students have told their parents what they've learned about Jesus at school. Some of these parents have joined the Adventist Church because of the witness of their children. That's what is great about attending a mission school. The students learn that Jesus loves them, and then they get to share the good news with their families at home. The school in Funchal is running out of room as the school has started to grow. The classrooms are crowded, and the school needs to expand. This quarter, part of your 13th Sabbath offering will help the school in Madeira get new classrooms. Then the school will grow even bigger, and that will give more students the chance to tell their families about Jesus and His love for them. This 13th Sabbath, please say a special prayer for the children of Madeira, that their school will be able to grow and reach out to the people of this island paradise. Thank you for your gifts to the children of Madeira.

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